Good evening. You are tuned in to WUTC 88.1 FM in Chattanooga, Tennessee. My name is Brent Stott. This show is Louder Than Bombs. I'm here every Monday through Thursday from 8 until 9. That opening track was from the band Saint Seneca. That was Hot Water Song. This next one is from Andy Schaaf. Yesterday we played an unreleased song that's going to be coming out for the 10th anniversary of The Party. But I'm going to play my favorite song off of The Party, which I can't believe is 10 years old.

And there's Broken Social Scene with Sweetest Kill. That's off of Forgiveness Rock Record. Ahead of that, we heard from BB Club, Andrew Bird, and Andy Schaff. 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This next song's from Damian Gerardo.

And there's the National with American Mary. Preceding that, we heard from the Felis Brothers. We heard Days of the Years. That's off of their album Undress. The Felis Brothers have a pretty cool, I guess like a tribute album coming out later this year. It's a bunch of different artists coming together to record a bunch of their songs. And it's really got a bunch of big names. I mean, Old Crow Medicine Show, Brandon Flowers, Lumineers, Bright Eyes, all sorts of people come together to record their songs. That will be fun. In that break, we also heard from Silver Jews and Damian Jurado. 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My name is Brent Stott. I'm your host here every Monday through Thursday from 8 to 9. I played a song off of Ugly Casanova's Sharpen Your Teeth last night, and I'm going to play another one right now. Here's the opening track called Barnacles.

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There's Stella Donnelly with Tricks. We also heard from Sugar Candy Mountain, The Gloomies, and Ugly Casanova all in that break. And I'm just about out of time, so I'm going to stop talking here, play one more song before I get out. My name is Brent Stott. This has been Louder Than Bombs. I'll be back tomorrow at 8 o'clock. Bye.

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3: 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This is Jacob Raymond, and welcome back to Kudzu Vine. I feel like this show doesn't show bluegrass quite enough love, so I decided to make the theme for this week, grassin'. This week is full of bluegrass numbers you may have heard or you may have never heard before. Up first, we'll be playing Blue Runner by Layla McCalla. After that, Bobcat Tracks by the Old Crow Medicine Show, followed by In Despair by Dale Ann Bradley. Enjoy.

That was Cripple Creek by Flat and Scruggs. Up next, we'll be playing Cash on the Barrelhead, covered by the one and only Dolly Parton. After that, Mountain Dew by the Stanley Brothers, followed by Nellie Kane by Hot Rise. Enjoy.

You just heard I'll Go Stepping 2 by Emmylou Harris. Up next, we'll be playing I Wonder Where You Are Tonight by the Bluegrass Cardinals. After that, Blue Moon of Kentucky by Bill Monroe and his Bluegrass Boys. Of course, Bill Monroe and his Bluegrass Boys are the origin of the term and arguably the genre bluegrass. And after them, Old Man at the Mill by the Dillards. Enjoy.

That was Bluegrass and the Boys by the Buffalo Gals. Up next, we'll be playing Run to Paradise by the Mustard Courage, featuring Mark Gable. After them, Rye Whiskey by the Punch Brothers, followed by Victory by Trampled by Turtles. Enjoy.

That was Know It All by Billy Strings, one of the most gifted bluegrass performers of all time. We've only got time for three more songs this week, so up next we'll be playing Don't Let Your Deal Go Down by Sierra Farrell, after that, Wayfaring Stranger by the Hayde Bluegrass Orchestra, and we'll be closing out this week's show with Gutted by Bella White. Enjoy.

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0: I just can't get enough of Bella White. Well, that'll be the last song for this week. I really love bluegrass. I've only recently gotten into it, especially after the IBMAs last year, but I find it a really lovely, very versatile, and more than anything, usually quite fun genre of country music. Once my dad told me, and I thought it was funny, but what he said about bluegrass is that it's kind of like reggae. When you hear one bluegrass song, you've heard them all. And I disagree. I think while the tradition is to cover these bluegrass songs that have been around for almost 100 years, I think no two covers are exactly the same. The tradition of jamming, playing in your community, playing with people you've never met before, it makes this very community-heavy, creative subgenre of country music that I think everybody could enjoy. Once again, this is Jacob Raymond, host of Kudzu Vine. 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Thank you very much for grassing with me, and I hope you have a lovely rest of your evening. 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

cars no more. Cool cars died in the oil wars. It really doesn't sound very sexy to say I drive a little four-cylinder Chevrolet.

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1: And welcome everybody to the beautiful historic Scottish Rite Concert Hall here in our hometown of Lexington, Kentucky. We're broadcasting all over the world from Australia to Ireland, New Zealand to New York, Yuma, Arizona to the Yukon, and all across Canada. We're celebrating this wonderful, amazing world that we love very much, this world of front porch music. It's organic, it's real, it's from the heart. Artists come from everywhere to be on our broadcast, and we say it every week. You don't have to be famous to be on WoodSongs. You just have to be very very good. And that is the case of both of these incredible artists that we've got on this whole broadcast. So put your seatbelts on. Plus, we have an amazing WoodSongs kid to introduce to you as well. So let's get started. He has a brand new album called Baptized by Fire. He comes from one of the legacy and legendary families of country music. He's making his way all on his own. He's a spectacular singer. This is a tune off his album called Wrong for the Time. Please welcome Wei Jennings to the WoodSongs Old Time Radio Hour.

0: Thank you. Song is Wrong for the Time from his album, brand new, Baptized by Fire. Way Jennings, it's really nice to see you again. Thank you for being part of Wood Songs now.
1: Yeah, man, I love it out here.
0: You have this new album, Baptized by Fire, and a lot of your songs come from your personal journey.
1: Yep.
0: Right? Is that fair to say?
1: Every one of them, yeah.
0: Let's start in the early years. Your grandma's the famous Jesse Coulter, yep. And your grandfather is Waylon Jennings. That's a pretty hefty musical family to come out of, and you're 5 years old. They're doing a concert. Jesse Coulter lays her mic down on the stage, and you, little five-year-old you decide to do what?
1: Pick up the mic and run out on stage.
0: Yeah. Now, that must have gone over. I think probably you just brought the house down. A little five-year-old kid, that's really cool. But is that what gave you the taste of performing, being able to be around Waylon and Jesse and seeing these things and having the bravery of a five-year-old to grab the mic and start singing?
1: Well, I wouldn't call it bravery. I was just a kid thinking it was a playground out there, man. It was like big bright lights, and my grandfather was out there, and we just liked to have fun. So I just ran out there and started singing songs like, you know, we always did.
0: I think I read that you started singing Mama Don't Let Your yep. Babies Grow Up to Be Cowboys.
1: Yeah, and he said, hold on, Hoss, wait for me.
0: So what did you, as a young fellow, was music something that you ran after right away, or is that something that happened to you later on?
1: Well, I had fun with it for quite a while, and then I turned 13, and I went to one of my grandfather's shows. He called me out there on stage, and I froze like a deer in headlights. I don't know what changed, but I got scared, and it took me another 10, 15 years to even think about doing music again. But, you know, I'm glad I did.
0: And wasn't it your mom that kind of, like, christened you to go forward musically?
1: Well, yeah, we used to sit around and, you know, play, like, Farkle and Yahtzee and stuff like that and sing to her record collection. And, you know, we'd sing just all the time. And then she got sick, and she asked me to do something with music. And, you know, me just laughing it off, said I would. And then she passed away, and, you know, it took me a while to kind of get my wits back, and then I realized that I had promised my mother something. So that's what I did. I went out and tried it out. I went to Kentucky and played a David Allen Coe benefit out there, and everybody went nuts. I didn't think I did that good, but they said I did really good, but I've been doing it ever since.
0: Well, we think you're good. That's why you're here.
1: Well, thank you.
0: And speaking of Kentucky, you've got two really fine guitar players playing with you. Jordan Foster, who's from Somerset, Kentucky, and it's nice to have hometown boy.
1: Oh, yeah.
0: And from Nashville, Tennessee, Wes Shipp. Or actually, I think you're thinking from Michigan originally, right?
2: Florida.
0: Florida. Okay, well, I was close.
1: That's Waylon's from Michigan.
0: I think, weren't you like an original Walmart busker at one time?
2: Yeah, I traveled around playing guitar for change. For a while.
0: Yeah, yeah, you know, it's a living, right? Right. And Wes, you help co-write some of Way's songs, right?
2: Yes,
0: so you guys, so Way, you have a nice musical partner to bounce ideas off of.
1: Yeah,
0: he's
1: man.
0: Sort if you're John Lennon, he's your Paul McCartney.
1: Sure.
0: Well, let's check out some of this wonderful music. The album is called Baptized by Fire. It's a great album. This is a tune called Whichever Way the Wind Blows. It is Way Jennings on the Wood Songs, Old Time Radio Hour.

Some hardcore outlaw country there. Baptized by Fire is the name of his album. If you want to make Way Jennings and his new album part of your home music collection, all you got to do is visit the Wood Songs website. If you click on the archive page, this is show number 1174. We'll tell you how you can contact Way Jennings. That's spelled W-H-E-Y, Way Jennings, and his website and how to get his albums and stuff. And, you know, Way Jennings is a grandson of Waylon Jennings, so it's very appropriate that the other artist that we have on our broadcast is also part of this renegade country movement, who was named after Waylon Jennings, and he's here all the way from Michigan. That's where I got Michigan from before. He's got an album called Don't Mess With My Country. This is a tune called My Kind of Lonely. Please welcome Waylon Hannell to the Wood Songs, Old Time Radio Hour.

0: My Kind of Lonely. From his album, Don't Mess With My Country, Waylon Hanel. It's great to have you here. You have an interesting story.
1: Just a little bit.
0: Yeah, so you grew up in a farm.
1: Just a hay farm.
0: Kind of a hay farm, right?
1: Yes, sir.
0: What were some of the things that you would do on the farm? What was some of the...
1: Causing trouble was not one of them.
0: Of course not.
1: But yeah, we just like to have fun, you know, working with Dad and my brother, Landon. You know, Mom would drive the tractor in third gear, so we have to work a little bit faster, but that was no big deal.
0: And it was your parents that named you Waylon.
1: Yes, it was.
0: So what was the reason for that? What was the story behind? Because you're named after Waylon Jennings.
1: Yes, sir.
0: And now you're on stage here on Woodsongs with his grandson. And
1: it's amazing. You know, it's amazing.
0: Life has an interesting circle, doesn't it?
1: It's kind of a full circle deal, isn't it? Yeah, my dad and my mom, they both love traditional country music and the good stuff, you know, Waylon. And it was their idea to name me after Waylon Jennings, and Dad won the battle on that one. I'll give him credit for it. But I was very privileged to have that name and very privileged to be on this stage with all you guys, including you. So thank you guys for letting me be here.
0: Well, we're honored to have you. And so you're working on the farm. You're named after Waylon Jennings. Was music a big part of your family? Playing music or just listening?
1: Just listening. I never touched a guitar until I was 15 years old. Mm-hmm. And, you know, self-taught how to play. I don't know how to read music. It looks like a foreign language to me.
0: Now, this is kind of a sad part, but this was your older brother was the one who kind of encouraged you to play, right?
1: My younger brother.
0: Younger brother, sorry.
1: Yes, sir. He passed away when he was 17 years old, and that was 5 years ago. And after he passed, I gave up playing for probably about almost a whole year. And for some reason, God especially was telling me, and Landon was too, touching down, saying, you know what, give it one more try. Because he was always the one front row telling me almost what to play, because I'll admit he was a little selfish and wanted to hear his favorite songs. Mm-hmm. And that's what really inspired me to pick this thing back up and give it another shot.
0: And what was your brother's name?
1: Landon.
0: Brother Landon. So does Landon's encouragement, is it still kind of present with you as you play,
1: absolutely,
0: as you travel around?
1: Absolutely.
0: It's hard to lose somebody, isn't it? It's very hard.
1: It really is. And it's just crazy, you know. Even though it's sad, there's always something good that comes out of something bad. You just have to look for it. And this right here is what I found.
0: Your guitar.
1: My guitar, my music, and my steel player over here, Mr. Barry Gokey. I found him all the way up in the UP.
0: How you doing, Barry? This is a Michigan Country Music Hall of Fame pedal steel player.
1: Yes,
0: I mean, this is a real guy.
1: Yes, sir.
0: He's the real guy.
2: Thank you, folks.
0: So is it Barry? Is it folks like Paul Franklin or some of those historic pedal steel players? Is that who interests you?
2: Actually, Michael, I was taught by a blind steel player.
0: If you can even
2: imagine that, but it's a true story. My dad had a blind steel player in his band, mm-hmm. and he was so sharp with all of his notes because even though he couldn't see them, he could hear them. Mm-hmm. And that's where I got my start.
0: And so, Waylon, so you got introduced to Barry. You're both from Michigan, so you get you don't play with a band per se. You do a lot of solo stuff, don't you?
1: We do a lot of duo stuff. We just got a band about a year and a half ago, so we're starting to pick up some, you know, festivals and all that kind of stuff, and we'll be all around.
0: Is it easier for you to play solo, or do you like it better with a band?
1: I like it both, you know, and especially a show like this, because you can hear every single detail and every imperfection and little problem. And shows like this, that's also kind of a troublesome thing, because you can hear every detail and every problem and every mistake.
0: Yes. It's sort of,
1: but I love it.
0: You're sort of bare butt out there.
1: Yeah.
0: nothing is hidden. Well, nothing is needed to be hidden in your music collection. When Waylon Came to Nashville is the name of the album, and he's going to do a song that's sort of in tribute to a Kentucky legend too. It's called Keith Whitley Blue. It is Waylon Hanel on the Woodsongs, Old Time Radio.

0: When Waylon Came to Nashville, that's the name of the song, the name of the album. The name of the song is Keith Whitley Blue. We're going to get back to more of Waylon Hannell, named after Waylon Jennings. And we have Waylon Jennings' grandson, Way Jennings, on our broadcast. And wait till you meet this week's WoodSongs kid. We'll be back right after this.
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2: There's Roger McGuinn from the Byrds. It's so great to hear his voice. Good friend. And welcome, everybody, to the beautiful and historic Scottish Rite Concert Hall here in our hometown of Lexington, Kentucky. We're at the crossroads of America's folk and bluegrass music, the gateway city into the beautiful Appalachian Mountains, where so much of this wonderful music and art does come from. And oh my goodness, it's time for this week's Wood Songs Kid. Look at that. So we couldn't have an atmosphere surrounding someone like Waylon Jennings. We had to invite someone that would really, really fit it. And we found from Pedro, Ohio, 17-year-old Harley Kelly. How you doing, Harley?
3: Great, how are you?
2: Good. So you're here with your acoustic guitar, and you have an interesting mix of musical tastes. You like Billy Strings, you like Grateful Dead. Right? You like Pink Floyd, you like Trey Hensley. Mm-hmm. So where's all that come from? What was your musical background like?
3: So my grandpa actually got me into flat picking, and I grew up, you know, listening to him play songs like Fraulein and Blue Eyes Crying in the Rain and, you know, old bluegrass standards. I asked him to teach me, and he showed me my first three chords, and then once I got that down, he showed me some picking, and after that, I got into some Jerry Garcia and, you know, Tony Rice, Billy Strings.
2: The amateurs, yeah. So now, I've heard you play. You're like very, very good. You mentioned the word flat picking, and a lot of the audience may not know what that is. So how would you describe what flat picking the guitar is?
3: So we're just playing with a flat pick. It's kind of a bluegrass style, I guess. You know.
2: And this was made famous by artists like Tony Rice. Right, yeah. And Billy Strings is like filling arenas doing Doc Watson songs, right, in 20,000 seat arenas. Is artists like Billy Strings really impactful to you?
3: Yeah.
2: So explain why.
3: So listening to Billy Strings kind of showed me that it doesn't have to all be serious, and you can kind of experiment and do different things. And he takes all the flat picking and bluegrass that I like and mixes it with Grateful Dead and psychedelic rock, and I like it.
2: Yeah, it's fun with it, and that's what you want to do. Well, you're here now. You've turned into quite a songwriter yourself, right? Do you write a lot of songs? Are you prolific, or is it hard to come by?
3: Honestly, like kind of getting the dirty water out of the water hose before you get the clean water.
2: Mm-hmm. I've never heard it described like that before. So you're going to play a post-Dirty Water song.
3: I consider this Dirty Water.
2: This is a Dirty Water song. Okay, so I want the audience to get your towels out. It's a tune called Ain't No Tomorrow. He wrote it himself. It's Harley Kelly, this week's Wood Songs Kid.

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1: Carly Kelly, this week's Woodsongs Kid, the pride of Pedro, Ohio, just north of Ashland, Kentucky. We're so glad that you're here, and we're very proud of all our Woodsongs kids. If you have a youngster that you think belongs on our broadcast, if you're the parent or the guardian, we want to hear from you. Send us a submission. We look at everything that comes in. Just go to the Woodsongs website, click on the kids page, and that'll tell you how you can submit your youngster to be on the national broadcast of Woodsongs. And it is national. It's airing all over the place, like West Virginia University Public Radio in Morgantown, West Virginia, WAMM Radio in the Shenandoah Valley across the state of Virginia, and Dublin City FM in Ireland, and Country Radio 105.2 in New Zealand are just some of the stations. And speaking of country, Waye Jennings is here, and he has a great album that is called Baptized by Fire. He's going to do a tune called I'll See You Soon. Let's welcome him back, Waye Jennings on the Woodsongs, Old Time Radio.

0: I'll See You Soon, genuinely beautiful song from Baptized by Fire, duet with Wes Shipp, doing a great job on the guitar, co-writing with Way, Jordan Foster also doing a great job, Kentucky boy. Way, it's really important for an artist like yourself to surround yourself with really good musicians, really good players.
1: It is.
0: And tell me about the relationship between you and Wes Shipp, because you co-write a lot, you play a lot. Tell me about that.
1: Well, we met a while back, and I was trying to, well, we met way before this, but we won't go there. but anyway, I was trying to put together some songs for an album. We sat down and we wrote, what was it, about 4 or 5 songs that first time? And then after that first album came out, and it's just them songs on that we wrote together on that album with the highest streaming ones. And we just had this connection. Every time we'd sit down to write together, something great would happen. On this last album here, we wrote 13, 14 songs. We was about just spent, done. Okay, and my wife comes downstairs, and she tells us both this is a heartbreaking story. She used to work in a nursing home. She said the most beautiful thing she ever saw was when an older couple, one of them would pass away, and then the other one would die of heartache. And me and him both looked at each other with tears in our eyes. We was like, well, we ain't done writing yet. So we sat down, and we wrote I'll See You Soon.
2: We had to take a break 3 times in the middle of that song.
1: Yeah. And as an artist, when you can reach out and grab somebody with lyrics like that, and even reach back and grab yourself with them lyrics, it's a major accomplishment. And to me, that's the greatest song that we've ever written.
0: Well, I would agree with you. It's a beautiful tune. From his album, Baptized by Fire, Way Jennings. And before we get you to do the next song, which is kind of an important tune as well, I got to congratulate you. You've had yet another child, and you're daddy.
1: You're going to say it like that, huh?
0: That's right.
1: Yet another child.
0: Yet another child. I know how many you have. I won't say it on the air, but it's a big grocery bill.
1: It is.
0: Because you brought up your wife, and you know, send our love and praises to your bride, okay? She deserves it. She's doing a good job.
1: She's a wonderful woman. She really is.
0: Here's a very passionate, powerful song. I think everybody just needs to sit back and check it out. It's from his album called Jekyll and Hyde. It's a brilliant album. This is called One Folded. It is Way Jennings on the Wood Songs, Old Time Radio Hour.
1: God bless America.

It's a very powerful song. Song's called One Folded. If you want to know more about Waye Jennings, if you want to be able to make his music part of your home music collection, I think you should. If just go to the Wood Songs website, click on the archive page, and we'll let you know. This is show number 1,174. We'll also let you know about our next artist. He was named after Waylon Jennings. He's got a tune called Red Bricks he's about to play. Please welcome him back, Waylon Hannell, on the Wood Songs Old Time Radio Hour.

0: Beautiful song called Red Bricks, Waylon Hanel. And we got to give Barry Gorky props on that
1: absolutely
0: pedal steel.
2: Appreciate that.
1: One of my favorite sayings that Barry says about that song and him playing, it'll bring a tear to a glass eye.
0: Well, it is. You know, I was wondering how you were going to follow When Folded. I think you did really good on that one. That's a beautiful song. Good job. Is that a hard song to write?
1: What was that?
0: Is that a hard song to write?
1: That song was actually written by Dave Gibson, Brian White, and Pete Salas.
0: Yeah, would you think that's a hard song to write? I mean, that's that's a powerful piece of
1: lyric. Absolutely,
0: yeah.
1: I would think. And that's actually a true story about Dave and his life. And the story that I was told from Greg Crow, we were sitting at the local down there in Nashville, and he said, Brian called Dave up and said, you know what, Dave? You're in a bad spot in your life. What you need to do is, instead of feeling your feelings, you need to write them down so you can read them instead of feel them, and then you can just sing it.
0: You think that's the trick to writing?
1: I mean, if you live it, you can write it,
0: that's
1: and
0: right.
1: Dave definitely did that.
0: I think John Prine said it. Said that writing a song is filling in the space between the white.

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1: I hate to say the outlaw movement. It sounds so cliche, doesn't it? But I mean, in the sense of the country music business, Waylon and Willie and Christopherson, and they were outside. Johnny Cash.
2: Absolutely. And what's cool, you know, I'll be honest, I really don't label myself an outlaw, because I guess the only reason, if somebody was to consider me that, is just doing things the way Waylon did it, his way. And that's the way I like to write my music and perform my music and record my music, is the way that I want. And granted, I'll take pointers from my mother if she's in the studio.
1: Right. Well, the trick is you're either good or you're not, no matter what you call it, right? It doesn't matter what bin you're in. There's no more bins. The stores are gone, yes. So it doesn't matter what you're trying to do. And that happens to be the name of the title cut of his album, When Waylon Came to Nashville. Let's check it out. It's Waylon Hannell on the Wood Songs. Old Time Radio.

0: this week's Wood Songs Kid. And the incredible Way Jennings on our broadcast. That was wonderful. Songs from his new album. Thank you, Wes, and thank you, Jordan. You know, Waylon Hanel is named after Waylon Jennings. We got Waylon Jennings' grandson on the broadcast with Way Jennings. It's amazing how long a shadow an artist can shed for years and years, for decades. You know, Waylon said something that was funny. You know, he says, I may be crazy, but that helps me from being insane. And so a lot of artists think that, you know, if I try this is crazy. It's not a real job. Music is not, you know, this is a hard thing to do, especially in today's market. Making their way as musicians, being their own person like Way Jennings does, like Waylon does on his own, that's a hard thing to do. But Waylon Jennings, I think, said it best. Let me read it to you. He said, don't ever try and be like anybody else, and don't be afraid to take risks. That is the key of an artist. And these folks are all artists. My name is Michael Jonathan. I'm a folk singer. I am a song farmer, and we'll see you next week
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2: You've been listening to Woodsong's broadcast number 1174. Michael's opening song was Cars from the Ravenwood album. Our chief engineer is Jerome Gault. Our TV director is Maria Claire. Technical assistants are Brian Clousing, Eric Anderson, Dan Field, and Gavin Clark. The Woodsong's crew member of the week is Bethany Walters. And our Woodsong's partners of the week are Vicki and William Mullins. Our show is produced with the support of the Martin Guitar Charitable Foundation, the Kentucky Department of Tourism, and visitlex.com. 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For Michael Jonathan and the entire Woodsong's crew, this is Dorothy Edwards. We hope you'll join us again next week for the Woodsong's Old Time Radio Hour.

Wasn't it great having Waylon Hannell on our broadcast, along with Barry on pedal steel? This week's Wood Songs Kid, he's all the way from Ohio. Let's say thank you to Harley Kelly. You did a great job, Harley.

Hello and welcome to another new edition of the International Americana Music Show. My name's Michael Park, and this week, a bit like last week, I'm going to be playing catch-up, but going even further than I did last week when the focus was on songs released over the summer. Today, I'm going as far back as January, and then right up to the here and now, closing with a track from an album released this week. So as we are going to be doing both of those things, I thought I would get our journey started with both of the first two songs today.

first two songs on the programme today, but the first two artists new to the programme today. In fact, there were 10 bands and singers on this playlist that are new names to me and perhaps to you. And I have absolutely no idea how I came across some of them, although I know, with regard to at least some of them, that it was over the summer. And I do feel that I owe you a bit of an apology, dear listeners, as I do try to pride myself on staying on top of international Americana. Clue is in the name of the programme. So when I was on holiday last month and doing some light online reading, I was surprised to find so many artists who had released records over the course of the first 6 or 7 months of this year that I hadn't come across before. So today I want to make that apology and play you what I think are great, very diverse songs by a lot of these artists. Those first two were respectively Only the Brave from England, and they opened the programme with this week's America on My Mind track, Lost and Found in Reno, which is on their album Stare Down the Night. And then it was Canadian Mark Branscombe, who you just heard, and also back in January, he released his latest album called Field Recordings, and on it you will find the song that I played, Leave This World. And when I did realise that there were songs from nearly every previous month this year that I had missed, I thought I would play the ones on the programme today in chronological order, which, it turns out, seems to work in a sonically synergistic way, as this next track by New Zealand singer-songwriter Keith Pereira seems to be a wonderfully mellow way to follow those first two numbers.

Now, I do know exactly how I came across Keith Pereira, who that was, his fantastic manager, Pippa Ryan Kidd, who I was very fortunate enough to get to know a few years ago in Kansas City, as she also manages Tammy Nielsen, no less, sent me that song by Keith, and she told me that he has lots more great ones like that still to be released, and I told her that I look forward to hearing them. Okay, here is a trio of other singer-songwriters who I also want to hear more from in the future, starting with a Canadian who I really wish I had come across when his album came out in March, as there is no question, having now heard it, that it is a truly standout one, evoking the band and even a bit of Dylan during his Infidels phase, I think. This is Clayton Denwood.

floor. That old creaky door says you're not going far. A lot can be said for staying on the place. Your sleeve comes up to wipe the sweat from your face.

Canadian Clayton Denwood opened that three-song block, and another, Alan Dobb, just closed it with a Scotsman, Anton O'Donnell, sonically sandwiched between them. Alan Dobb's song there was Lone Tree of Your Heart. It's on his album, The Afterlife Sessions. Alan is one of the few artists on the programme today who I have played before, the last time being a song from his 2024 album, Alone Together. And I have played tracks by Anton O'Donnell in the past as well, as he is the frontman of the Glasgow band Anton and the Colts. But in March this year, he released the solo single that I just played, When the Lights Changed. Well, it was the enigmatically titled song Burning in Water, Drowning in Flame by Clayton Denwood that I played first from his latest album, Looking for a Road. So before the break today, I thought I would play this next song, which is also a bit of a break from the style of songs that you've just heard. This is the seven-piece English band Victoria's Big Easy, and the lead singer, worthy of a shout-out, is Victoria Skingsley Bartholomew.

0: unquestionably one of the debut albums of this year. I think it's called What the Tide Took Back, and that song was I'll Be the Devil's Child. And the band, Victoria's Big Easy, named, I'm sure, in part after lead singer Victoria Skingsley Bartholomew, well, they have a very bright future ahead of them if they can keep making records like this one, which came out in April. Okay, still to come today, we're going to get as far as May, then on into June. We skip July, as I think I covered most of the releases from that month last week, but I do have a track from a late August release for you, and then to close, the song from the album released this week, so I hope you may be able to stay tuned. You're listening to the International Americana Music Show. My name is Michael Park.
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0: So back to the music and to three songs from records all released in May. The first of them is by the Spanish singer-songwriter Juana Everett.

band from Finland with an interesting name, Jack's Basket Room. And that was the title track of their album, Yellow Moon, their third album in 9 years. It was an Irish duo that I played before them, Pillarstone. And as far as I can see, they may or may not have just released their debut album called Monolith. I think they have released it, but I just can't find it anywhere. While I can find some of the individual songs from it online and on the Bandcamp page of one of the two founder members, Paul Bolger. Then the opening of those three that I just played was Pinecrest by Juana Everett from Spain. I played a different track from her album when she released it as a single at the end of last year, but I missed the album itself coming out on the Spanish Roots record label, Great Canyon Records, in May. But now it's time to move to June. I did have a track by this next Canadian band lined up to play on the programme last week, but I've just couldn't fit it in. They have a name that may suggest they are a duo, but actually they are a four-piece band from Western Canada, and after a nine-year break or hiatus, they're back. They're called Hawk and Steel.

Hawk and Steel from Canada and Let Me Go from their new album Ain't Never Moving On. But I have to move on now as I have two songs left to play today. And the first of them is from the album that I mentioned earlier, released very late last month by an outfit whose name makes them sound as if they could be a band when actually they are a duo. They're called Mama's Broke.

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The ticketed preview party begins on Friday, featuring a first look at the juried exhibit, outdoor artist market, live music, and culinary tastings. 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

did think about finishing with that song today, as I'd get to say something like, well, after all the diverse songs we've heard today, how about we end with an old-fashioned love song, which was the name of that song by Amy Lou Keeler and Lisa Marie, who called themselves Mama's Broke. But then, an album that is released this week came to my attention via the press release for it. So as this week's something new song, I thought I'd play us out with a track from it today. It's by the band Star Painter. What a great name.

Alone on a Road by Star Painter and their brand new album. It's called Cayenne Flower Bed. So that is it for this hour-long journey that took us from January to just now. As usual, I hope you heard some songs and artists that you may never have heard before, and that you can tune in again next week when I will have plenty of songs from numerous new releases for you. But until then, this has been the International Americana Music Show, and I'm Michael Park. Thank you so much for tuning in today, and safe travels, everyone.

0: sense.
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1: Welcome to The Middle. I'm Jeremy Hobson. As we go to air, there are currently three tropical cyclones in the Pacific, and the remnants of another has just dumped up to 20 inches of rain in parts of Texas. Illinois is on track to break the record for most tornadoes in any state in a given year. It's already had more than 200. 2026 has also been the hottest in the U.S. for the past 60 years, and we've seen wildfires and floods that have strained power grids, made home insurance more expensive, and in some cases, claimed lives. So our question this hour, how are extreme weather and climate change affecting you? Joining us, CNN Chief Climate Correspondent Bill Weir and Catherine Hayhoe, Chief Scientist at the Nature Conservancy. This show was previously recorded, so we're not taking any more live calls, but you can leave a message at 844-4MIDDLE. Stay right there. The Middle starts right after the news.
2: Live from NPR News, I'm Giles Snyder. President Trump made a controversial offer last night during his speech closing out the first night of his Republican midterm convention in Dallas. Trump offered a cash payment to every adult U.S. citizen if the Republican Party maintains control of Congress after the November election.
3: You win with us and you get $5,000. It will be called the Trump dividend.
2: Trump did not provide details about where the money would come from or the legality of such a payment. According to the most recent census data, the Trump dividend could cost $1 trillion or more. In Dallas Wednesday, Democratic U.S. Senate candidate James Tallarico hosted a food drive while Republicans began their midterm convention. Caroline Love from member station KERA reports.
4: Volunteers helped Tallarico distribute more than 20,000 pounds of groceries at the Frederick Douglass Human Services and Justice Center. The food drive is part of Tallarico's counter-programming to the Republican midterm convention taking place in Dallas that's being billed as Trumpapalooza. Tallarico says hosting a midterm convention while people are struggling financially is in poor taste.
5: While we're here serving our neighbors, billionaire mega donors and their puppet politicians are clinking their champagne glasses.
4: A recent Texas Politics Project poll found more than half of Texas voters disapprove of President Donald Trump's handling of the economy. For NPR News, I'm Caroline Love in Dallas.
2: One of the pilots of that Amazon cargo plane that crashed while landing in Miami Sunday warned that the plane was coming in too fast. That's according to the National Transportation Safety Board, which released a summary Wednesday of the cockpit voice recordings. The NTSB said the other pilot never gave a consistent verbal response. The plane touched down awkwardly, briefly attempted to take off again before overshooting the runway and smashing into a van, killing five members of an airport cleaning crew. Ukrainian President Volodymyr Zelensky in Canada. He arrived in Calgary last night for a three-day visit. Dan Karpachuk reports said Zelensky will meet with Prime Minister Mark Carney later today.
6: Zelensky will also address a meeting of the Canadian cabinet in the resort town of Banff, Alberta. Carney's office says the visit will focus on strengthening defense, economic, and energy cooperation. Carney says the two will also discuss the human cost of what he described as Russia's war of aggression against Ukraine, adding that Canada remains committed to supporting Ukraine's defense as well as its recovery and reconstruction. Since 2022, Canada has pledged $6.5 billion in military aid for Ukraine. Zelensky's visit comes as some European leaders warn that Moscow is widening its war through acts of sabotage by paying others to vandalize railways and disrupt European airports using drones. For NPR News, I'm Dan Karpachuk in Toronto.
2: This is NPR. Rhode Island's incumbent Democratic governor has lost his bid for a second full term. In the state's Democratic primary Wednesday, voters chose former CVS executive Helena Foulkes over Governor Dan McKee. He is the first governor to lose a party primary in 8 years. The racketeering conspiracy trial against China's Huawei Technologies kicked off Wednesday in federal court in Brooklyn. Federal prosecutors accusing Huawei of a litany of crimes, including stealing technology from American companies companies abusing the U.S. financial system and helping Iran spy on its citizens. Huawei is banned from selling gear for wireless telecom networks to U.S. carriers over fears the company poses a security risk. It's been banned by other Western allies. Federal government plans to remove wild horses from public lands in Colorado this month, even as state leaders are asking to freeze operations. Rachel Cohen with the Mountain West News Bureau has more.
7: Members of Colorado's congressional delegation and Governor Jared Polis are asking the federal government to stop using helicopters to gather wild horses on public lands.
8: The immediate concern is the inhumane nature of these helicopter roundups in which horses are terrified, injured, scared.
7: The plea comes after the Bureau of Land Management removed nearly 900 horses in Colorado in August, and 9 animals died in the operation. The agency says its roundups protect the animals in rangelands when populations are above target levels. It plans to remove 245 more horses in Colorado starting next week. For NPR News, I'm Rachel Cohen in Boulder.
2: And I'm Joel Snyder. This is NPR News.
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1: Extreme weather and climate change affecting you. Welcome to The Middle. I'm Jeremy Hobson along with our DJ Tolliver. And Tolliver, you remember that movie from 2004, The Day After Tomorrow, with Jake Gyllenhaal in it?
10: I do, because I'll watch anything with Jake Gyllenhaal. You know this about it.
1: Well, that movie was released in 2004. It includes, of course, tornadoes ripping through Los Angeles, a new ice age in New York, and other things that have not happened. But it also has a picture of a weather radar with three tropical cyclones lined up in the ocean at the same time. And do you know what exists in real life right now?
10: Three tropical cyclones lined up in the ocean?
1: Exactly. In the Pacific Ocean, as we go to air, there are three, which may be some indication of how extreme our weather has been this year, fueled by a combination of rising ocean temperatures due to climate change and a super El Nino, which warms waters in the eastern Pacific and changes weather patterns all over the world. And we're already seeing some pretty crazy weather events. The deadly flash flooding in Nepal caused by a part of a glacier melting and breaking off a mountain, the flash flooding just in the last week in the Grand Canyon, the historic heat waves in Europe and wildfires, heat waves here in the U.S., record number of tornadoes in the Midwest, and floods in Indiana that left some without power for weeks. And when we get this kind of extreme weather, it affects, of course, our infrastructure, but also our wallets. Insurance premiums are becoming a key factor now in whether people decide to buy homes, sometimes bigger in the decision-making process than the cost of the house or the mortgage rate is the insurance price. So we want to know how extreme weather and climate change are affecting you. As always, our number is 844-4MIDDLE. That's 844-464-3353, or go to listentothemiddle.com. We'll get to your calls in just a moment. But first, last week we asked which institutions you still trust, as many have lost trust. Here's what some of you had to say.
11: Hi, Ashley Courtney calling from St. Louis, Missouri. Only organization I really trust right now, I'd say, would be the VA. And that's just very slightly. Everything else, yeah, not so much.
12: Hi, my name is Caleb Gidwani. I live in Eau Claire, Wisconsin. It's really hard to trust institutions as a whole because there's very few of them that don't get touched by the profit motive and by an opportunity to either enrich oneself within the institution or take a paycheck to underregulate an industry.
13: Hello, my name is Anne. I'm in Boulder, Colorado. I am an attorney, and I absolutely do still have confidence in our courts. I think that's the wrong question to ask. The question to ask with respect to the court system and the Supreme Court is, do you trust the people who have been placed in those positions?
1: Tolliver, as you remember, there was somebody who called into the show that said that they trusted NOAA and NASA. That person was in New Orleans, very apt for today's conversation. Of course, you can hear the full show by subscribing to The Middle wherever you get your podcasts. So our topic this hour, how are extreme weather and climate change affecting you? Tolliver, the phone number again, please.
10: 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Or you can write to us at listentothemiddle.com or comment on our live stream on YouTube.
1: And joining us this hour, CNN Chief Climate Correspondent Bill Weir. Bill, welcome back.
14: Good to see you again. Thanks for having me back.
1: Great to have you. And Catherine Hayhoe is also with us, chief scientist at the Nature Conservancy and a professor at Texas Tech University. Catherine, welcome to you as well.
15: Thank you for having me.
1: Well, and I mentioned so many of the weather events we've had this year. Bill Weir, start with you. How unusual is the severity of what we're seeing this summer?
14: It's wild, isn't it? I, you know, used to say that weather is local. That's what makes this such a bedeviling challenge, the climate crisis, because while someone's suffering somewhere, you know, over here, it's bluebirds and sunshine. But this summer, at least in my immediate circles, I've heard a new level of sort of awareness about what's happening because it was horrible by all accounts. It was the summer of smoke, canceling fireworks displays and summer camps, or extreme heat, or more ticks than ever before, and mosquitoes, right, or chiggers in the south, algae blooms in lakes, and then you see that, turn on the news, you see the storms that just, you know, I remember when they were big enough, the big ones would happen, you'd have enough time to have a telethon and really process the loss of a Katrina. Now it seems like it's sort of a billion-dollar a disaster every few days, and you can't absorb all of them that are happening at the same time, and it's this era of too much water or not enough. It's, you know,
1: right,
14: places that are just deluged. Meanwhile, there's a mega drought in Lake Mead and Lake Powell are at record lows.
1: Well, and I'm sure we're going to hear from some people in the western part of the U.S. this hour about how that's affecting them. But Catherine, is this just a continuation of what we've been seeing for many years with climate change, you know, raising the ocean temperatures, making the storms more severe? Or is this about the super El Nino, which is going to be the biggest in decades, maybe the biggest ever recorded?
15: Mm-hmm. So we know that we have always had heat waves, droughts, wildfires, hurricanes, and more. But what climate change is doing is it's loading the weather dice against us. So wherever you live, picture you have two dice and you always have a chance of rolling a double six, naturally. Hmm. But decade after decade, climate change is sneaking in and it's putting another six and another six and even a seven on your dice. And all of a sudden you're like, how did we just roll a double seven? That wasn't even supposed to be on the dice. And then when you get an El Nino, the El Nino sneaks one extra six onto your dice. So what we're seeing is our natural pattern of extremes supercharged by climate change with the extra icing on top of El Nino this year.
1: And just because it has been a while since we've had an El Nino, Bill, can you just tell our listeners, like, what are we supposed to expect from an El Nino, and not to mention a super El Nino?
14: Yeah, the analogy I heard recently that I liked, it's sort of like, you know, the climate crisis, the temperatures are just going up like we're riding an escalator. But on El Nino years, it's when you decide to jump two or three steps up manually and reach those higher temperatures faster. You know, the last three really big ones cost trillions of dollars to the global economy because they have such a long tail when it comes to agriculture. It changes weather patterns across huge farmland regions, brings a lot of moisture to South America, the American South. It could be a milder winter in the Midwest. We don't know. Mm. They're hoping it'll dump a ton of snow in the Rockies to help alleviate the drought there, but there's no guarantee because doesn't just depend on the temperature of the water, but where that blob is in relation to land and a bunch of other factors, and the Atlantic even influences what happens there. So it's anybody's guess what's coming, but the numbers are just like gobsmacking, off the charts, never seen. We didn't know the chart went that high kind of stuff right now.
1: Well, yes. And I'm, Catherine, I mentioned the movie The Day After Tomorrow. That was in 2004. The Al Gore's movie about climate change, The Inconvenient Truth, was 20 years ago. How much has changed in terms of people's awareness of climate change and their willingness to do something about it or prepare for its effects in the last 20 years, would you say?
15: Mm-hmm. Well, in terms of scientists, the first prediction of how much the world would warm if we doubled and tripled our carbon emissions the way we've been doing, the first predictions were made in the 1890s. 1890s, and they were right on track with what we're seeing happening right now. Hmm. But we didn't start to see things happening until the 1990s. That was when we started to talk about and think about this thing we call global warming, which I call global weirding right now because that's what it feels like to all of us. And so as the impacts of climate change have become more and more obvious, we've gotten to the point where the majority of people are worried. In the United States, almost 2/3 of people are worried about climate change. in Canada, in Mexico, in Europe, in Asia, the numbers are higher. But here's the thing. Even with most people worried, the worse and worse these disasters get, the less we feel there's anything we can do about it. So ironically, people are getting more and more worried, and they're feeling more and more helpless, and they're checking out right at the exact time that we need to act.
1: Well, and that brings me to something that I brought up a little bit, but I do want to get to it, which is the issue of home insurance, because we do tend to act when our wallets are impacted by things. And Bill, if you look at home insurance right now, Florida has the highest premiums in the country by far, like twice the national average, like $8,000 a year, more than double the national average. In the Midwest and the Great Plains, though, right now, rates are rising by the most, some places 20% in 1 year. What do you see happening with home insurance, and will that move the needle on action?
14: That is a huge driver, and it's a really leading indicator. In fact, you can go upstream even further and talk to the reinsurance companies. They're the insurance companies for the insurance companies. Mm. And these guys have been screaming warnings longer than most. But yeah, I've been to the Insurance Institute. They have this sort of laboratory down in the Carolinas, and where they set houses on fire, study what burns faster, and you know, they study the effects of hurricanes on different shingles. And it is truly the age of sort of financially forced adaptation, where you get a huge break on your house in California if you do the defensible space around it. You know, you just think about construction in a whole new way. In Florida as well, yeah, a bunch of insurance companies went insolvent because they got hit by so many in a row. The state-backed sort of insurance of last resort was really in trouble and faced some. So this is big. And then, so when you think about retreat is not in the American lexicon. And at some point, there will be parts of this country that are uninhabitable. And getting that people to get that into their mind, at a certain point, if they have to assume all the financial risk themselves, and they can't rebuild a place like Grand Isle, Louisiana, five or six times, that will change who can afford to live in these places. But I've seen it in places where really resort communities, they get hammered by hurricanes. Rich people can come back in and afford to live there, mm-hmm. but their teachers and their cops and their bartenders and their waiters can't, and you lose the soul of these communities long before the waves are lapping up on people's front doors.
1: Yeah, they're just thinking about some of the places that got affected by the California wildfires in the Palisades and in Altadena. They're like, keep the investors out of here, because we've got to maintain our community. If we're going to rebuild it, it shouldn't only be for the super wealthy that can come in here and do that. A reminder, our number is 844-4MIDDLE. That is 844-464-3353. Or you can write to us at listentothemiddle.com. And Tolliver, as we mentioned, insurance rates have been rising in the Midwest and the Great Plains. And we just recently saw this historic flooding across Indiana and Ohio.
8: Yeah, residents of Gary, Indiana were left without power for almost 2 weeks. And listen to this local news report from WKRC detailing some of the damage in Connersville, Indiana.
16: Carl Tower lives just about a block away from where the water crested.
17: We've lived on this side of town for over 30 years, and I've never seen it this high. It's pretty stunning, because I got a son that lives a block away, and he just lost his house.
18: Oh man, I'm sorry to hear that. How's he doing?
17: He was the one that was with me.
18: That has to be, I can't even imagine.
17: He's 29 years old. His first house is gone.
1: So sad. And again, we want to hear how you've been affected by extreme weather and climate change. Our number is 844-464-3353. As we go to break here, Tolliver, what have you got for us?
8: This is CCR with Have You Ever Seen the Rain? Mm. It's about the band's impending breakup. We're taking your calls next on The Middle.

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3: This is The Middle. I'm Jeremy Hobson. If you're in the Northeast and want to come see us in person, we're doing a show in Portsmouth, New Hampshire on September 29th, talking about what's at stake in the midterm elections. Tickets at listentothemiddle.com. So this hour, we're asking how you're being affected by extreme weather and climate change. Tolliver, again, the phone number, please.
4: Just call 844-4MIDDLE. That's 844-464-3353. You can also write to us at listentothemiddle.com.
3: I'm joined by CNN Chief Climate Correspondent Bill Weir and Catherine Hayhoe, Chief Scientist at the Nature Conservancy. And just before we go to the phones, and a lot of people are calling in now from all different parts of the country, but Catherine, a paper published in the Proceedings of the National Academy of Sciences surveyed 16 to 24-year-olds and found that approximately 20% of them are now afraid to have children because of extreme climate events. What do you make of that?
5: Oh, well, I'm not surprised. As a climate scientist and a mother, I have been hearing from people for years. When you have that baby and you look at that tiny face and you think to yourself, their future is the most important thing in the world to me. And Bill, I know you feel like this too. You would do anything for that child, and you look around at the news surrounding us. You know, In the 1980s, we had one of these crazy billion-dollar weather and climate events every 4 months. Now we have one every 10 days in the U.S. alone. No wonder people are asking, should I place the biggest, most valuable bet in the future I ever could? And some people are saying, no, it is not worth it.
3: Okay, but so let me just quickly push back on that. Bill, there, climate anxiety. Does it make sense to be constantly anxious about something so big that, you know, you may not be able to do that much about it just on your own?
6: You know, I resisted beats on most of my journalism career. I wanted to be a generalist. And then when I got offered this job, I realized, well, climate includes all the other beats, you know, and economy, foreign policy, everything is tied into a planet in balance. So I went hard on the science early on and set myself into manic depression. I was overwhelmed by what I didn't know and what I lacked the capacity to imagine. But I also, the more I focused on solutions and the people out there doing the hard work, I realized, wow, I lacked the capacity to imagine what we could, you know, be. And so it's kind of what part of this giant, you know, human tapestry you focus on every day. But no, we're not wired to have a hyper crisis with no satisfying season finale, you know? I mean, winning this fight means you don't notice all the horrible changes. It's really hard to measure. It's hard to see. It's so slow motion that you have to sort of gird yourself around community, focusing on what you can, saving your anger for righteous moments, but not burning yourself out.
3: Yeah.
6: So yeah, I mean, we're all living through not only a physical experiment on our planet, but psychological, how we process it, how we fix it, how we rally together when the politics is obviously all over
3: yeah.
6: the map.
3: And we're going to get to the politics, but let me go to David in Granite, Colorado. David, how is extreme weather and climate change affecting you?
7: Well, we had the Willow Fire, one of the wildfires this summer, and we've had a drought last winter. I live on a dirt road at 9,200 feet. I was walking on that road in March, kicking up dust when I should have been walking in a foot of snow. So we've got extreme drought. The whole Colorado River Basin is in trouble. And as a result, we have these catastrophic wildfires. And, you know, as you know, I'm sure everybody's aware, The glacial melting has now just created devastating floods in Tibet and Nepal. So how's it affecting me? I am terrified for my grandchildren. Mm. We have known about this for a long time, as Dr. Hayhoe said, and James Hansen warned the entire nation about it in 1988. I remember Time magazine had a cover article about global warming in 2001, 25 years ago. And yet we've done nothing, and particularly we've had no political will to hold the fossil fuel industry, mm-hmm. who is responsible for this, accountable.
3: David, thank you for that call. Catherine, what about that point? I mean, there have been some things done. I will point out that the Biden administration passed like the biggest climate change bill ever in the history of the world, but much of it has been undone by the Trump administration. But why do you think there hasn't been the will to really tackle this issue over the last many decades?
5: Well, there's two things going on here. The first thing going on here is that all of our news is biased in the direction of sharing the bad news, what I think of as the head, rather than the good news, the hands. And we need to know what's happening. We need to know the bad news, don't get me wrong. But we need to know the bad news and what we can do about it at the same time, or else, as you were just talking about with Bill, we exist in this perpetual state of anxiety. And so I actually practice hope myself like it's an Olympic sport and I want a medal. That's how I practice hope. I don't sit there waiting for it to show up at my door. I hunt down the stories of how ports and schools and companies and churches and cities are going green. I look at the news about how China installed more solar energy last year than the entire world put together and that the US ever has in its entire history. I have a newsletter talking climate every single week where I share the good news about climate solutions and the not so good news about how it's affecting us. And if we don't understand that action is happening, we have already cut the projected warming by end of century by over 40%. We've already cut where we were going to be in 2100 in the last 10 years by almost 40% through the actions that have been taken around the world. But then you look at what's happening in the US right now today, you look at the fossil fuel industry as well, and they are fighting as if their life depends on it, because it does. This is the dying fight of the fossil fuel industry to remain the most powerful industry in the world, because they know that the future is clean. Hmm.
3: And yeah, we certainly see that fight playing out every day in Washington right now as well. Let's go to Aaron, who's in St. Cloud, Minnesota. Aaron, what about you? How are you being affected?
8: Well, up here in Minnesota, you know, we're heavy into the snow industry. And the last couple of years, we haven't gotten any snow. And what happens is, like, we have Arctocat and Polaris. They manufacture snowmobiles and things like that. And they can't sell them. People don't come and visit and go snowmobiling. So these rural areas where during the winter, that's how you make your living, there's no snowmobiling going on. Plus, Minnesota's the headwaters of the Mississippi. That's where all the filtration happens. And if we don't have water going into those springs and into those rivers, it's not going into the Mississippi either. So it's very strange to have Florida get more snow in the winter than St. Cloud, Minnesota. It's kind of aggravating when you're a snowmobiler.
3: Did that happen in Florida? They got more snow than St. Cloud, Minnesota?
8: They did. They got like 8 inches of snow, and we're sitting there looking at grass in January.
3: Wow. Wow. Very interesting.
8: It's not fair. They don't even have snowmobiles in Florida.
3: They certainly don't need it in Florida. Aaron, thank you for that. Bill, what do you make of that? I didn't even think about the snowmobile industry, but yeah.
6: Yeah, this is a great – he raises a great point, and you don't think about the knockoff effects of this. Mm-hmm. I went – this Earth Day, we did a special, which is coming out soon. It's the first report for the Apple Vision Pro, the immersive headset that has reporting.
3: Wow.
6: And we took an ice ship up to, I wanted to go see the ice sheet, what's left of it that floats at the top. And Svalbard, we went out of Svalbard, Norway, which is one of the northernmost, the northernmost community anywhere, high in the Arctic Circle. And so much of it is outdoor tourism, and the thaw now comes 6 weeks early. So all these snow machines that are supposed to take in tourists into these frozen wonderlands or dog sleds are literally parked in the mud, and all they had, they could offer boat rides around the fjord, mm-hmm. and that's their industry, you know? And the wintertime, they're at their most free because they can take those snow machines and dog sleds into the, anywhere, but as it melts, it's just, it's death on a, you know, crevasses are opening up. We saw what happened in the Himalayas with ice, so it's just, as the cryosphere goes, that is our all our frozen places, they're not coming back. We don't have a technology that's going to refreeze the glaciers in our right. kids' lifetimes. And when you see it speeding up by the year, and you know, you had one of your other callers mention the fires. I just read a study out west in the Sierra, now 7-8 years after the big ones. What's growing back is scrub brush and poison oak. The trees aren't coming back because we've reached a temperature zone that those conifers were not adapted for. Well, no trees in the Sierras means the snow melts a lot faster because there's no shade. It completely changes the heart and soul of the place, right? So, again, I'm afraid this is the opening attractions and we lack the capacity to imagine how bad it's going to get.
3: Well, you're adding to my climate anxiety right now, so I'm going to go to another caller.
6: Sorry.
3: Okay, sorry. Let's go.
6: I used to be fun at parties, I swear.
3: Yeah, oh, boy. Jay is calling in from Northwest Iowa. Hi, Jay. What about you? How are you being affected by extreme weather and climate change?
9: Well, I'm a truck driver at night. I deliver hog feed from a feed mill. And I still have survivor guilt from surviving the flood that hit Spencer, Iowa, June 22nd of 22.
6: I covered
9: that. Sorry, of 24. Hmm. And the thing is that when I'm out in the driving during the daylight before the sun goes down, you could see the water in the fields and how the farmers weren't able to get planted until later. And I never imagined that I would see our town get flooded. And we have a convergence of two rivers, the Ocheyedan River and the Little Sioux River in Spencer. And the water just came up and was like that Saturday morning. My wife was on the phone with a friend of hers, of ours. And she's like, I don't think I can make it across the river to get to the north side of Spencer. To the north side of the river that runs east and west through town. And I'm like, why wouldn't she be able to cross the river? I had no idea that the water had come up
3: that fast.
9: And you could not cross the river. Yeah.
3: Yeah.
9: And the last time it flooded like this was in 1956. My wife's mother was a child back when that happened last. And so it's just surprising me because I feel like, why couldn't I tell someone about how much rain we were getting and how flooded the fields were?
3: Yeah.
9: Why was nobody paying attention?
3: Yeah.
9: And Jay, then we got 10 inches of rain north of Spencer that flowed in, and that's what happened. 10 inches of rain within a few hours.
3: Yeah. Well, I appreciate that call, and I'm glad you brought up the farms because, Catherine, this is a huge part of our economy, a huge, very important part that doesn't get that much attention in the national media often. But what he's just brought up is so important, and so many farmers right now are dealing with big issues because of flooding, drought, et cetera.
5: They are. And what we're seeing is that especially spring flooding in the Midwest is on the rise. And that's when the farmers need to get into their fields to plant the crops. In other places, like I live in Texas, our droughts are getting stronger. Farmers need that consistent moisture. They need the temperatures they've always had before. And the good thing is, when we were talking earlier about solutions, there are solutions, and a lot of the solutions are in our soils. So at the Nature Conservancy, we don't only work with nature in terms of, you know, pristine conservation areas. We work with farmers all over the U.S. and all around the world to figure out how can you use nature to continue growing food in a hotter world with a lot more variable rainfall while still ensuring that the soil has the nutrients, that we're not polluting our watersheds, that we're providing habitat for example, the pollinators on which our whole agricultural system depends. We have to figure out a way to feed the planet in a warming world and take some of that carbon out of the atmosphere where we have too much and put it back in the soil where it can actually nourish our crops.
3: Let me go to Tolliver for a moment here to see what's coming in online at listentothemiddle.com from our listeners.
4: Yeah, sure. Lisa in Minneapolis says, I keep thinking about China and how they are making friends through the Belt and Road Initiative, investing in renewable energy, developing cost-effective AI, etc. Even though I know there are strings attached to allies and their authoritarian government does not treat people well, they appear to be more forward-thinking than the U.S. under Trump. Lucy in Michigan says, this summer in Michigan, we had some of the worst air quality on Earth from the Canadian wildfires. It's become annual, and it really shakes me to the core. So, lots coming in.
3: Let's go to Lauren, who is calling in from Marshall, North Carolina. Lauren, what about you? How are you being affected by extreme weather and climate change?
10: Hi, I am a DJ at WARTFM Community Radio in Marshall, North Carolina. We were stationed in a caboose that got turned over by Hurricane Helene. The French Broad River rose significantly through that hurricane after the ground had already been saturated through other rains. We are coming up on 2 years of that hurricane anniversary, and I recently attended some of the financial summit leading up to the G20 convening in Miami upcoming later this year. And the first track was here in North Carolina in Asheville nearby this last few days.
3: Yeah.
10: And Scott Bessent, who is the secretary for the Treasury has made some public statements around why this location was selected for that financial track summit. Mm-hmm. And a lot of local folks are feeling that that misrepresented. So it was presented in this way that there has been a lot of resilience and recovery, which is true in a lot of respects. But then after attending with a media credential and attending some of the sessions that were available to media, I personally did not feel that there was much focus on resilience globally.
3: Let me stop you right there, Lauren, because I just want to ask Bill Weir, what you're bringing up, Hurricane Helene, this is a situation where a lot of people have been complaining that they have not gotten the help from the federal government, from FEMA, that they needed.
6: Right. So I went down, it's about a year after, right, to talk about with rafting guides who are out as that storm hit and sort of the last people out and the first ones back in trying to open up, and went back to Asheville, which is one of my favorite cities anywhere in the world, and just got hammered. The River Arts District there, with but this all happened sadly at the time when FEMA was essentially being dismantled, and you know, the DOGE cuts were just happening all while this was going on, and it feels like FEMA. You know, that's a whole different show, but I wonder if Asheville isn't the victim of the politics of that moment happening. And I understand what you're saying, that the idea that you're now used as window dressing to show that everything's back to normal would be unfair if you don't show the whole picture down there as well. But I hear that frustration again and again when it comes to federal response in both administrations, going Democrat and Republican.
3: Yeah. A reminder that you can reach us at 844-4MIDDLE. That is 844-464-3353. And as we take another quick break here, Tolliver, what have you got for us?
4: This is Martha Reeves and the Vandellas with Heat Wave, which I don't believe is about greenhouse gases, but it's subjective, right?
3: I don't think so.
4: More your calls coming up.

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3: This is The Middle. I'm Jeremy Hobson, and this hour we're asking how climate change and extreme weather are affecting you. I'm joined by Catherine Hayhoe, chief scientist at the Nature Conservancy, and CNN chief climate correspondent Bill Weir. You can call us at 844-4MIDDLE. 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And phone lines are full, so let's go to Larissa, who's calling in from Aurora, Illinois, outside Chicago. Larissa, what about you? How are you being affected?
4: So I am part of an emergency management team. I work on the county level, but we're all volunteers. And this is just something that I wanted to go back to Catherine's point of about being part of the hope for what people can do. There are emergency management groups, municipal, local, CERT groups. CERT is Citizen Emergency Response Team. But almost every community in Illinois has some sort of emergency volunteer group, and all of the training is available. I was a stay-at-home mom when I started. Anybody can do this stuff, but it prepares you for helping to respond to these major storms. Illinois has seen the most tornadoes.
3: Right.
4: I think Texas exceeds us by like a couple, and we're not done with the year. And Texas is a lot bigger than the state of Illinois. So it's really kind of insane, the kinds of storms that we are seeing.
3: Yeah.
4: And I think that giving people a volunteer way to proactively help their communities respond to them is really important.
3: Yeah. Larissa, thank you very much for that call. And Catherine, is that something do you think that people can do in order to ease their own anxiety also and be helpful, is to get involved in one of these community groups?
5: Absolutely. I think it was Joan Baez who said the antidote to anxiety is action. Mm. Knowing what you can do to keep your family safe, your community safe, is absolutely essential. I'm so glad Larissa called in. I went to school in Illinois myself. I know exactly what tornadoes look like there. Tornado Alley is actually moving northeast. I'm originally from Toronto. We had massive flooding there yesterday and a tornado warning in Ontario, Canada. So we have to know that these risks are changing. And if we know what to do, it makes a huge difference in keeping the people we love safe.
3: You know,
6: Jeremy,
3: I grew up
6: in.
3: Yeah, go ahead, Bill. Yeah.
6: Jump in on that, too. You know, I one of the most poignant moments in recent years reporting for me, I went back to Paradise, California, 5 years after that big fire, and talked to a woman who rebuilt there. She lost everything. She was in the middle of a divorce. I was like, wow, insult to injury. She said, no, actually, that's the best time to lose everything. You don't have to do an inventory if your whole house burns down. But she decided to rebuild, and they now every month have a potluck with everybody else in her evacuation zone who came back and rebuilt. And they said, we wish we had done this before the fire, because now we know what to do when the sirens go off, wherever you are. You know, that is a perfect way to talk about climate without talking about it. Slip a flyer under your neighbor's door, say, hey, we're gonna have a block party, and just figure out who has a chainsaw, what are the evacuation routes. You know, do we know what's happening to our air and water? But I love that caller's turning it into action.
3: You know, I was just thinking that I also grew up in Tornado Alley in Illinois, Catherine, and there was a tornado when I was in high school that came and kind of hit. Nobody was killed, but it hit a neighborhood not too far away. And a classmate of mine came into school and said that he had done all of his homework for weeks in advance, and it was all blown away in the tornado that took his house. So at least he got something out of that. Let's go to Alex in Brockton, Massachusetts. Alex, what about you? How is extreme weather and climate change affecting you?
7: It's affected me in a few ways. I just wanted to lift up the last caller, too, and this has been helpful for me. By the way, the medal seems to be my top of the list for a radio show, so I appreciate you having me on. I was in Utah recently. I'm from Utah. In fact, the reason I moved out was largely because of pollution inversion patterns that created extremely bad air, especially in the wintertime. And part of why I wouldn't go back, even though my family is there, and definitely some of them seem to be wanting me to stay. Thank you, Soren, my brother, who I was visiting. But yeah, speaking of Utah, I called in back when you had Spencer Cox, the governor of Utah, and I think I was the only one to call in with an environmental question, they said, relating to the Great Salt Lake. And in fact, the day I visited this summer was the hottest in recorded history in Salt Lake City, interestingly. But yeah, I've been feeling kind of helpless. So, you know, ways that we can, in fact, I was part of the CERT program in Utah.
3: When I was out there. Our last caller was talking about as well. You know, Alex, I think I want to pick up on the fact that you actually left Utah because of the climate there, because Catherine, this brings up the issue of climate migration, which some people will do where they can actually just do it because they have another place they can go. Like he goes to Massachusetts, but also there are people that are just being pushed out of the places where they live, especially in other countries, where they just have to leave and they flee, and then they, you know, they cross borders and all kinds of things. Are you worried about a lot of climate migration now in this year that we're just, as we get into the super El Nino and we're dealing with all the things we've been talking about?
5: Well, we know that El Nino is already linked with all types of extremes that affect agriculture, food availability, water, that lead to civil conflict in tropical countries. And like you said, a lot of people, if you don't have a safe place to live, if you literally cannot feed your family, you have to move. And where do you go? Unfortunately, the options for that are shrinking, not just politically, but geographically as well. That's why when it comes to climate change, what the science says is every bit of warming we prevent matters, because every bit of warming we prevent enables some people to stay in their homes. Mm-hmm. And for a long time though, people said, well, there's havens. Asheville is a haven, people said. You know, maybe up in Canada is a haven, people said. We understand now there are no havens, whether it's wildfire smoke choking the air, whether it is floods destroying your entire neighborhood, there is nowhere you can hide. That's why we have to fix this thing.
3: Yeah, actually, speaking of wildfire smoke, Brian is calling in from South Bend, Indiana. And Brian, you've been affected by the wildfire smoke, it sounds like.
8: Yes, here we've had air quality index of 423 in July.
3: Wow.
8: And we've, you know, the past three summers, we've just had very, very bad wildfire smoke coming from Minnesota, Wisconsin, Canada, Michigan, all over the country. And growing up, I grew up in this area. We never had that. And now the summers seem to last into November. And so I've got involved as a citizen lobbyist and joined Citizens Climate Lobby. And we go to Washington every year to lobby our elected officials to take action on climate change, because as your guests are noting tonight, you have to, in order to have hope, you have to be in action.
3: Yeah. Brian, thank you for that. Bill, I will say, I don't remember these wildfire incidents happening every single year like they are now. It seems way more frequent than it was before in terms of the smoke coming into the United States and like blocking out major cities year after year.
6: Yeah, statistically, I mean, you can see that the areas burned year over year, and it's drying out. That boreal forest is just turns tinder dry. The permafrost is thawing. It doesn't hold the moisture that would knock some of that down. And when some of these actually get going hot enough and they create their own weather, that brings lightning and it start a new fire. And once they're going, some of those fires up there literally will not go out until the snow falls. Mm. As Catherine was saying, I did a story a couple years back. Buffalo was actually leaning into branding itself as a climate haven because they've got all this fresh water and they're in sort of the pocket of meteorology that doesn't, you know, make things too miserable in the winter for them. But that was before we knew that summers of smoke were going to be a thing, that schools would be closed due to smoke days. Mm-hmm. To her point, yeah, it's hard to find a haven these days.
3: Yeah. Lee is calling in from Minneapolis. Lee, what about you? How have you been affected?
9: It's interesting you mentioned the wildfires because I have mild asthma and it has gotten much more activated than usual, including I've had bronchitis for the first time in years. Also, my partner and I are homeless, so dealing with the extreme heat and the extreme cold has been an absolute bear living in our van. You know, it's been extremely hard to keep ourselves and our critters, like we have a dog and a cat, at a safe temperature. So honestly, if there's anyone else out there who's either living on the streets or in a van, I would say don't lose hope, though. There's People Helping People groups on Facebook. You can post on Craigslist, although I'd beware the creepers on there. And there are churches and social services all around. If you're in Minneapolis, shout out to Agate. They are amazing. Shout out to, if anyone is a survivor of sex trafficking or sexual abuse, there is a place called the Family Partnership Pride Drop-In Center. A lot of these places, there's niche and unexpected, but they will help.
3: So Lee, how often do you and your partner have to go and stay inside a physical building just because of the heat or the cold?
9: Yeah, we've had to do that a few times, and honestly, it's been thanks to the generosity of even some strangers, and also due to really hard work doing GoPuff. Occasionally, we get a hotel room when we absolutely must, but it is hard. We have to scramble to get enough money together.
3: Well, I really appreciate you calling in, Catherine. Wow, to hear from somebody who is homeless and having to deal with the effects of climate change, it just takes it to a new level.
5: Well, what Lee's story illustrates is something so important, which is that climate change, it affects us all, but it doesn't affect us equally. People who are already vulnerable, who are already living in the margins, who are living in a home that's in a flood zone, who do not have a home, who have health issues like asthma, who are elderly or very young, those are the people who are most vulnerable. And that's not fair because they are usually the people who've done the least to cause the problem. And so even in our big cities here in the United States, a low income neighborhood can be up to 15 degrees Fahrenheit hotter during a massive heat wave than a high income neighborhood because it doesn't have green space. And this is due to historic racist redlining practices that put the factories and the freeways and all of the concrete in those areas, which are typically more likely to flood as well. So we can do something about it locally. When you green a low-income neighborhood, you cut the temperature, you reduce the flood risk, and you actually lower the levels of inflammation in people's bodies due to all the pollution they were breathing in. Mm-hmm. But even the best ways that we can work with nature to keep people safe, they're not going to work if we don't tackle climate change too. So we need these local solutions that improve people's health and keep them safe today. And then we also need to long-term invest in climate solutions tomorrow. And those two things together are how we build that better world.
3: All right, let's go far out west to Lake Havasu City, Arizona. And Phyllis is calling in. Phyllis, go ahead.
10: Hi, Jeremy. My comment is more along the line of thought processes than actual disasters. Our disaster is happening quietly along the river here, and I live right on the Colorado, and it's quite obvious that the river recedes pretty much on a daily basis, and especially during the summer months. The lakes are down, you know, Meade is way down, Powell is way down, and the water delivery into the state of Arizona will be reduced between 31 and 33%. Yet the people in our communities here are in denial and continue to build and continue to move people in. And we're just about 2 hours south of Las Vegas. And they're doing the very same thing up there. And these communities are pretty much run and dictated to by realtors and property owners and developers, many from out of state. So both the Arizona and California sides

0: the base of economics here is all about, you know, boating and jet skiing and going out on your, you know.
1: Right. And you feel like people are kind of in denial and not willing to do anything about it, even though the problem's right in front of you. Bill, I'm sure you've been covering this. I mean, this is going to be a big story in the months and years ahead, the Colorado River, because it supplies so much of the West with water.
2: Yeah, 40 million people and their animals and 5 million acres of farmland and all the major cities. The dynamic, interesting, and reporting it out, cities like Vegas have actually done an amazing job of conservation, even as that population has exploded. Long ago, they saw this problem coming. They worked out a deal where they would recycle 95% of the water that hits the streets and then put it back into Lake Mead. Others aren't like that. But the price of water doesn't match the reality. Washington County, Utah, there's two surf ranches in the middle of the desert where you can go, like, you know, wakeboarding.
1: Yeah.
2: And it's some of the cheapest water in the West. So consumption, you know, but we're at the point now where the experts are saying we got to think about Israeli style desalination, because this is the Rockies, ice in the Rockies is only going in one direction. And, and until we produce more water somehow with technology, that we may not be able to conserve our way out of it. At the same time, others say there's about 20 families in the Imperial Irrigation District in California that get so much water to grow thirsty crops. Maybe, you know, it's illegal to grow hay in Saudi Arabia for a reason. So maybe we need to rethink farm policy. So it's so complicated.
1: I just want to sneak in one caller really quick here, because he's a recent college graduate. Max in Iowa, just real fast, tell me about how you're reacting to extreme weather and climate change.
3: Yeah, I'm 22, just graduated. And one thing I think a lot of us recent grads are feeling is just a little bit of hopelessness and wondering, is it worth jumping right into a career after school or dropping everything and trying to travel the world and see places while they are still around? Mm. I really would like to visit the island country of Tuvalu, which is projected to go underwater in a couple decades, I believe. So definitely something that is on all of us young people's minds.
1: I'm so glad that you called in, Max. Thank you. And Catherine, I'm just going to give you the last word on that. What would you say to Max?
4: Max, I'm not going to lie. A lot of climate scientists these days are going to Glacier National Park to see the glaciers before they're gone. Mm. A colleague of mine took a big group of students to Tuvalu just this year, and I spoke with him on the way back. And those students went to Tuvalu to meet the young people who live there, to listen to their experience, to hear the stories they had to share, and then to come back and tell those stories here. So if you travel, travel with your eyes, your ears, and your heart open. Look for the stories of the people who are experiencing these impacts, and use your voice, which is the most powerful thing any one of us has, to share those stories and make a difference.
1: We'll have to leave it there. That is Catherine Hayhoe, chief scientist at the Nation Conservancy, who's also been speaking with CNN chief climate correspondent Bill Weir. Thanks so much to both of you for joining us.
2: Anytime.
4: Thank you for having me.
1: And a reminder, we are available as a podcast where we have two episodes a week, not just one that you hear on the air. And you can subscribe to The Middle. Tolliver, where?
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1: That's right. The Middle is brought to you by Longnook Media, distributed by Illinois Public Media in Urbana, Illinois, produced by Harrison Patino, Johnny Leonidas, Danny Alexander, Sam Burmistaz, John Barth, and Marina Price. Our technical director is Steve Mork. I'm Jeremy Hobson. I'll talk to you soon.
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0: I'm Ray Bassett, and today on Scenic Roots, the Parkside Podcast, Tennessee's 70th State Park. 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
1: We build up multiple options, not just one, because when we go back to the public and we have another opportunity for engagement, we don't want to just go out and say, this is what's happening. We want to say, here are some choices. What do you think? We want to hear from you.
0: And Ryan Jenkins.
2: The very first thing we look at is we filter everything through our mission and vision with Tennessee State Parks. That's the number one part of what we do. And so our mission is to preserve, protect, and share Tennessee's natural and cultural resources while providing safe and quality outdoor experiences. And that's our number one priority.
0: As you'll hear, and more, today on Scenic Roots. The news is next.
3: Live from NPR News in Washington, I'm Dave Mattingly. The war with Iran and the November midterm elections got a lot of attention last night at the Republican midterm convention in Texas. President Trump addressed those attending the event at the American Airlines Center in Dallas.
4: No matter how well you're doing, we seem not a president, Democrat or Republican, almost never wins the midterms. We've got to change that because we have something going that's so good, we can't let that string be broken. So I'm asking you to pretend that I'm on the ballot.
3: Without offering details, the president also pledged a $5,000 payment to every American adult if Republicans hold on to the House and Senate in the midterms. This is Secretary of State Marco Rubio says he's pleased to see right-wing governments in South America willing to help the U.S. fight narco-terrorism. NPR's Michelle Kellerman says Rubio is visiting Colombia, Ecuador, and Peru.
5: In Ecuador, Secretary Rubio announced more targeted sanctions and aid to the military to help the government go after drug traffickers. He brushed off concerns that fishermen are getting caught up in this fight and made clear the U.S. will continue to, quote, blow up ships.
6: And if a threat in this region is emerging to the national security and national interest of our country, we are going to address it. And what we're very happy about is that we can now address it in partnership with other presidents and other leaders in this region that feel the same way.
5: He was speaking after stops in Colombia and Ecuador before flying on to Peru to meet the newly elected president, Keiko Fujimori. Michelle Kellerman, NPR News in Lima, Peru.
3: Human Rights Watch is raising concerns over what it calls an unlawful campaign of executions by Iran. As NPR's Hadil Al-Shalchi reports, the group says many of those being put to death were tortured and charged under a broad definition of security crimes.
7: According to a statement released by Human Rights Watch, at least 59 men were executed by Iranian authorities between mid-March and the end of August, after the U.S. and Israel launched their war on Iran. The human rights organization says at least 29 of those killed were arrested in connection with the nationwide protests which Iranian authorities violently clamped down on before the war. The statement says in many cases the defendants were taken from arrest to the gallows in just 5 weeks, and in many cases the Iranian courts handed down death sentences for non-lethal acts such as throwing stones or breaking into state property. In August, the UN condemned what it called a sharp spike in executions in Iran. Hadil Al-Shalchi, NPR News, Istanbul.
3: Wall Street futures are mostly higher this morning. This is NPR News from Washington. Gasoline prices in the U.S. continue going up as the price of oil moves higher. Crude oil topped $100 a barrel yesterday for the first time since July. AAA says regular gas is now averaging almost $4.28 a gallon. The price went up 5 cents overnight and has risen 13 cents a gallon over the last week. This has been the hottest summer in the U.S. in more than a century. NPR's Lauren Sommer reports.
8: It's not your imagination. This summer was hot. In the U.S., it was the hottest summer in 132 years of record keeping in the lower 48 states. August was also the hottest August on record for both average temperature and maximum temperature. That's according to the National Oceanic and Atmospheric Administration. Globally, August was also the hottest month ever recorded, tying with July of 2023. It was about 3 degrees Fahrenheit hotter than average, according to the Copernicus Climate Change Service. The planet is looking at potentially a hot year ahead, too. A very strong El Niño climate pattern is developing, which raises temperatures globally. Lauren Sommer, NPR News.
3: NASA says two astronauts who led the Artemis II moon mission earlier this year are stepping away from spaceflight. Commander Reid Wiseman didn't disclose his future plans. Pilot Victor Glover is taking a job at California Polytechnic State University, his alma mater. The NFL kicked off the regular season last night in Seattle, where the defending Super Bowl champions, the Seahawks, beat the New England Patriots 13-10. I'm Dave Mattingly, NPR News in Washington.
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11: This is Scenic Roots. I'm Ray Bassett. Thanks for joining us. This year, we launched an ongoing conversation series on parks and people here in Chattanooga and Hamilton County. 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On this episode of Scenic Roots, here's our latest conversation. 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
12: From parks and public spaces to the projects shaping our future, this is where those stories come together. I'm Karen Shostak with Hamilton County Parks and Recreation.
11: And I'm Ray Bassett of Scenic Roots here on WUTC. Our third colleague in this ensemble, Brian Smith with Chattanooga Parks and Outdoors, is on assignment.
12: He's doing his civic duty with his jury duty, so we're very proud of him and his participation, but we'll miss him today.
11: Indeed we do. Parkside is a collaborative effort between the City of Chattanooga Parks and Outdoors and Hamilton County Parks and Recreation. Karen, tell us more about our guests today.
12: Well, I'm over the moon and very excited to be joined today by Ms. Megan Plock and Mr. Ryan Jenkins. Today, we're joined by some people that are helping lead the most significant outdoor recreation project in Hamilton County's history. Megan, Ryan, I'd love to hear more about you, but this work is centered on bringing together science, conservation, recreation, and most importantly, the voices of the community to create a park that will serve Tennesseans for generations to come, not just for the right now. So, Megan, I'm going to start with you. Tell us a little bit about what you do for the state and also how you're applying that to this project.
13: Thank you, Karen. We're so excited to be here with you guys. This is a very exciting topic, and I'm excited to dive in. But yeah, I've been with the state for over a decade now. The last several years, I've been with our Office of External Affairs, which is part of our Division of Stakeholder Engagement. So we get a liaise for the department as a whole. So we have our Bureau of Environment, more of the regulatory side of the house, our Bureau of Conservation, State Parks, Natural Areas, Office of Recreation, Archaeology, and Operations and Strategy and Support. So we get a liaise for the whole department, but it's been very exciting to be on this journey with State Parks and the master planning process and bringing Park 70 online.
12: I had no idea there were so many different areas involved that you guys are trying to herd together for this one project, which is a huge project. So, Ryan, tell us a little bit about your background. Same question.
2: I'm currently the Deputy Director of Park Operations for Tennessee State Park. So I started as a park ranger, worked as a park manager for many years, and moved and was the Director of Strategy and Planning for the Bureau of Conservation. And then I moved into this role. And so I am hands-on involved in both the planning and the implementation of Park 70 here here in Hamilton County.
12: So together, you guys are a super pair. Got it. So really, it sounds like you guys have both walked in many different jobs, too, to get to these positions that you're in right now. So Hamilton County has dreamed about a state park for decades. Before we get into the planning process, I'd love to start at the beginning. How did the property first come into Tennessee State Parks radar, and what characteristics convinced the state that this should become Tennessee's 70th state park? Such a big number to talk about.
2: Yeah, it definitely is a big number to talk about. We get a number of new state park requests throughout the year.
12: Wow.
2: And we've been working with Governor Lee and this administration to open new parks in Tennessee. This one came to us similarly to how many of our great parks do. It was a community and leadership in the community that recognized what it had, and the leadership was willing to take action before that opportunity disappeared here with Park 70. We walk the property when we have these opportunities. Three things that stood out. Hamilton County was being willing to transfer 1,300 acres to the state for this property. It joins the Cumberland Trail property. So we were able to grow this new park to 2,500 acres in total, which is a really good size.
12: It is
2: for
12: huge.
2: A state park.
12: Huge.
2: Yes. And then the connectivity with the park to not only the Cumberland Trail, but also to all of the parks within the region, the other state parks, the other county and city parks that are in this region of Tennessee, made it a very important place for us to focus our attention on. Also, it has, with the McDonald Farm and the Working Farm heritage, it has that ridge and valley topography that's just gorgeous and eye-catching and feels good when you walk into it. It's got water and forest and all types of habitats. Some of these places that become state parks, you take them for what they are. They're just a great place.
12: Yeah, this one, what you have is what you get. That's the landscape you're working
2: with. Right. This one is what we have plus what it is going to become.
12: And what it can be.
2: It is going to be a significant site for the state.
13: Mm-hmm. And we're very excited to see this park come online. Each park has a special story. But this park is just one of 14 state parks coming online as part of Governor Bill Lee's conservation initiative. We're extremely grateful to Governor Lee and the General Assembly for their investment in this initiative, as well as the substantial budget allocations for targeting land conservation and sustainable operations at our state parks. So since 2023, we brought 11 online from all the way out in West
12: Tennessee. You guys aren't busy
13: right
12: at all. No, it's fine. Spare time.
13: Yeah, I joke. I'm like, I think I've become a permanent state park employee. But we've got parks out in West Tennessee as far out as Madison County, and we just dedicated a park out in Way East Tennessee and Hancock County.
12: Oh, wow.
13: So we have three more to go this year.
12: Wow.
13: We're already in September, three more to go, but Park 70 will be our final park to bring online.
12: It's the final park, but also of Governor Lee's administration, mm-hmm. too. So I just imagine there's a lot of special pockets of things that you guys are working on, and it just seems like they're all special, but I feel like Park 70 has a little special touch to it.
14: When Tennessee evaluates potential state park opportunities across the state, what are the criteria that rise to the top?
2: We look at a fairly consistent set of criteria with our parks. Again, like I said, we do get this request fairly often. And so we put everything through a specific set of criteria and assessment. There's six things that we look at. We look at things like the resources of the park, what the timing is, connectivity, access, operations, and then finally community investment. We definitely want to make sure the resource is significant and worth protecting in perpetuity for the state of Tennessee. And then we look at timing, and is this a one-time opportunity or will it be available in 10 years? We looked at connectivity, and so does it link to existing conserved land in the region or to trails and water access? And we looked at, can people access the property in the way it needs to be accessed easily? Can we staff it? Can we maintain it? Can we operate it into perpetuity into the future? And then do we have that community will? Kind of that's the final piece that's the most important is we have the community will and the leadership support in the local region to promote this park as an opportunity? Plenty of our opportunities check one, two, or three of those boxes. This park was very unique in that it checked all the boxes.
12: Yeah, I can see how all of those things came into play for this particular park. So could you walk us through the actual decision-making process, who was involved, the agencies that were at the table? How long did it take to move from the initial conversation to Governor announcing that this was actually going to be a thing, which was, by the way, a very exciting day for a lot of us.
13: Extremely exciting. And as your question alludes to, I mean, there's a lot of moving parts in this.
12: Yeah,
13: it's not just a singular decision. But with Park 70, a lot of these conversations started before TDEC ever formally got involved with local leadership.
12: Oh, wow.
13: Those conversations things got started with Hamilton County Mayor Weston Womp,
12: yeah.
13: County Commission, Ray County Executive Jim Vincent, Chairman Bill Watson. These leaders had a vision and saw the opportunity at play here on this parcel. And those conversations started occurring at that local level, and they brought in TDEC to really, really maximize on that opportunity and see where it could go.
12: Yeah, Mayor Womp has obviously focused on outdoor recreation, but also just the family in general, the family unit. He kind of is our customer in this business because he's got this beautiful family and a lot of children. And of course, Mayor Tim Kelly on the city side has also backed quite a bit of this because he is an outdoors person and focused on recreation as well. So I'm sure that all of these leaders, of course, Senator Bo Watson, we've had him on. We had him on recently. He spoke of his pride in helping to bring this to the table. So I'm sure there's a lot of excitement. So that's the team, right? That is how this went from an idea to all of those leaders coming together to cross the finish line together.
13: Yeah, there was a spark and they got to really ignite that spark and bring us online and get those conversations to form from more than just conversation to a really robust discussion.
12: Yeah. I think so many people take that for granted. This is not just a one-day meeting where we go, oh, yeah, let's build a park.
13: Right.
12: Which brings me to my next question. I think most people picture somebody drawing trails on a map, but master planning is, as a parks person, far more comprehensive. It's very complex because of all the people that you need to consider within a master plan, right? Can you talk us through, not every phase, but some of the phases of developing a state park, from acquisition, planning, design, public engagement, which I'm sure is, I can tell, is very high up on your radar through this process. And then, of course, I'm sure there's an environmental review and eventually construction. So maybe talk us through some of that planning process.
2: Yeah, I can walk us through that. I've been involved since almost day one on this project, yeah. Luckily. So most people think that planning a park is just as easy as opening a map and drawing trails
12: sure.
2: on the map. And
12: super
2: and
12: easy.
2: That's yeah. actually one of the last things that
12: oh.
2: we did in park planning. And so it is a very robust process that we go through with planning. So the very first thing we look at is we filter everything through our mission and vision with Tennessee State Parks. That's the number one
12: yeah.
2: part of what we do. And so our mission is to preserve, protect, and share Tennessee's natural and cultural resources while providing safe and quality outdoor experiences. And that's our number one priority. From there, the parks have a comprehensive strategic plan for all of Tennessee State Parks. So that's kind of that next level of filter when we're working with planning. And then every park has an individual master plan, which is what we're talking about working on, and a strategic management plan, which is a 10-year actionable plan. So the master plan is a foundational document that says this is why the park is here and what it is mm-hmm. for the next 30 years. And then the management plan is a 10-year actionable plan that tells us how we get to those places.
12: So I want to say that I yep. love that those are all unique from each other, because I imagine that each of these parks is unique from
2: 100%.
12: Each other. And so they should have their own soul,
2: yes,
12: right?
2: That's exactly
12: so
2: right.
12: It's really cool.
2: Yep. It's kind of that start at the 40,000 foot view, and we filter down from there to the details. And so before we draw anything on a map, we have to assess the site. And I think you said that. And we look at all of the details like soils and slopes and where's the water and where's the access and where's the impact that's already on the property, view sheds and cultural resources, those type of things. And we also look at things like where the land can carry people, because we're inviting people into these places. And that's an important aspect of assessing the site.
13: Mm-hmm. And once we have an understanding of the land, we have to consider another critical resource, which is the people.
12: Yeah.
13: Bringing the people online and getting them engaged. So with conducting this master planning process internally, we're welcoming a strategic public engagement mm-hmm. process for the public, and firmly believe that public engagement should not be a one-size-fits-all approach. How can it be? Every community
12: yeah.
13: is different. So it's a very intentional, interactive, two-way process where we bring the public, we engage with them in a project that's going to affect them. So with Park 70, we've opened up multiple options for in-person participation as well as online participation, and we want to hear from folks through several iterations through this project, not just at the beginning, but all the way to the end.
12: Yeah.
13: So once we have that site assessment, that comprehensive understanding of the land, we have our first wave of public engagement, then we work out concept alternatives.
1: we build out multiple options, not just one, because when we go back to the public and we have another opportunity for engagement, we don't want to just go out and say, this is what's happening. We want to say, here are some choices. What do you think? We want to hear from you. So we're very intentional about that design process. And then, of course, we have to balance other concepts too, design, engineering, permitting. And there's a lot of concurrent processes going on at the same time. So the master planning feeds into construction. Construction sure. should feed into the master planning. We have to think about stormwater permitting, my goodness, road and utility engineering and accessibility compliance and more. So all of this plus the public feedback goes into that planning process. And then we have to think about those operational considerations as well.
12: So nothing like building it three times for one park. Got it. But it does make a lot of sense. It's the if-then theory. If this happens, then this is the result and this is the turn you guys have to take. So it's super impressive the amount of thought that goes into each and every step of a trail that somebody's going to take.
14: Talk more about the experts involved throughout the process. We're talking planners, landscape architects, ecologists, historians, engineers. How does such a diverse team work together toward one vision?
2: You started naming them off. You know, we can extend that list, I think. It is a deep bench of people that work with us on these planning processes, many of them internal to our agency and some we pull from the external world. And so you talked about landscape architects and ecologists and biologists, all the ologists, hydrologists. We have archaeologists and engineers that come to the table and work with us on these projects. And then we start talking about access to the property and recreation. We have recreation specialists and interpreters. We have folks internally that are focused on access to these sites and accessibility to make sure that as many people can experience them as possible. And then we dive into our own operations people. So the park managers and park rangers and interpreters and maintenance teams that are all going to be living with this park on a day-to-day basis and managing it themselves. Again, the bench is very deep. And then we don't want to forget the public. We don't want to forget the bringing to the table the folks, just like we were talking about with the master planning process, is making sure the community and that all of Tennessee understands that this is their park mm-hmm. and that they have a voice in what happens.
12: I've been to some of the early community meetings where you've had open mic night basically for the community to come out. Those are super strategic. They're fun. I think that the format that you guys offer for some of those community meetings, it's very comfortable and organic for folks to be able to put their input into those. So one thing we've emphasized is that this isn't a park being designed for the community. It's being designed with the community. Mm-hmm. Like, this is a in tandem. We're doing this all together. Can you go more into detail about the input, how the input's collected, and how it's incorporated into the process?
13: Mm-hmm. Yeah, I love talking about this part. We can be here for a couple hours.
12: Yeah.
13: So sorry, Ryan, just hold tight.
12: This is great.
13: No, we're committed to creating a very welcoming
12: yeah.
13: and inviting public participation process. We want it to be fun. We want people to come out and be engaged. And in this process, I think I mentioned earlier, we have multiple options for people coming and participating in person. We've got an online survey that's yeah. out. In July, we hosted a public open house. You were there.
12: I was.
13: It was
12: wonderful.
13: It was a great day. Very hot. We were at McDonald Farm in the Harvest Barn.
12: But we were on a farm, so my office was amazing that day. So it was a great day.
13: It was a great day. Yeah. But it was wonderful because despite the heat, we had upwards of 100 people
12: oh,
13: come
12: yeah.
13: out and participate. And it wasn't just folks coming, writing something in a comment sheet and putting in a box. Mm-hmm. It was engaging. It was fun. We had stations set up across the barn. People could come out, engage with our planning team, engage with our state park rangers, learn more about the process, and participate in activities that really got them thinking about what they wanted out of this experience, what they visioned for the future of mm-hmm. the park, what were those priorities.
12: Super valuable information.
13: Was.
12: Mm-hmm. I mean, Kim. Mm-hmm. So how do you then like harvest that information once you were on a farm? Do you see what I did there? Okay, so then you're thanks. It doesn't happen often. So then you're harvesting this data, this information, and this public input. Mm-hmm. So how does that go into actioning?
13: Mm-hmm. Yeah, so we've got that in-person public input. We've got our online survey, which is open until September 15th. I think we're able to put a link in after this podcast.
12: Yeah, we'll put it on
13: yeah,
12: the...
13: Great.
12: Yeah, great.
13: So
12: yeah,
13: for folks listening, if you haven't participated on the online survey, please do that. We've had over 1,000 responses so far.
12: Amazing.
13: 1,000. About 80% of those from Hamilton and Ray counties, but 20% from other areas in Tennessee and outside the state.
12: Oh, that's
13: which
12: so
13: is
12: good
13: phenomenal.
12: To hear. That's so great mm-hmm. to hear.
13: So we got to take all of that feedback, so over 1,000 responses, the feedback we're receiving in person, feedback from our breakout sessions that we've been hosting in the community. So these are these focus sessions with folks like local elected officials, outdoor recreational partners, economic and tourism development agencies. We got to take all this feedback and we're going to review everything, right? Because feedback is important. We've been hearing some very creative ideas and valuable information from the public, but we're going to take that and cycle it through, review everything, and make sure it's organized into different themes as we log that information. And it needs to be evaluated within the context of our state park mission and vision, right? Because I think Ryan mentioned on the vision too, I mean, it's very important that those concepts meet that vision and what we want to see and what the community wants to see and values at this future park. And then after that, we'll take that feedback, we log it, we review it, we evaluate it within that context, and then we build out those concept alternatives. And we're going to bring those back to the community again and hear back from folks in another iteration of like, okay, this is what we heard.
12: Yeah.
13: Are we on track? Are we hearing this? What do you think of how we've evaluated this within our mission? There's going to be real choices there. This part of the planning process, things are still very adaptable and flexible. And I think when we go back to the public with those choices, with those options, people are going to see their input reflected in those plans. And if they don't, then we have the opportunity to share why and have that understanding because we want to be transparent through this process.
12: Yeah, sure. Everything you're talking about right now is the one word that comes to mind for me is just thoughtful. It's very thoughtful, this approach. And so I think you guys are on it when it comes to that. Everybody's so nice to this process. It's just a really great experience.
13: It should be. We want people to feel welcome. It should be fun, right? Yeah. This is exciting. So we'll have another outreach session, public engagement session, aimed for November, early November. And then we'll hopefully be able to engage with the public in a public meeting again sometime in January.
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0: This is Scenic Routes. I'm Ray Bassett. We're bringing you the latest conversation from the Parkside Podcast, an ongoing series on parks and people here in Chattanooga and Hamilton County. The topic for this conversation, Tennessee's 70th State Park. Our guests, Megan Plock and Ryan Jenkins of the Tennessee State Parks Planning Team. Karen Shostak of Hamilton County's Department of Parks and Recreation and I spoke with them.
14: What types of feedback are most valuable? Are you looking for specific amenities, ideas for programming, concerns about conservation, or simply understanding how residents envision using the park?
13: Mm-hmm. That's a great question, Ray. I think all of those are very valuable feedback, but I'll focus on a few. Talking about those amenities and assets, that's important, but we also want to understand what people want to experience. That experience tells us a story. It tells us why. So someone might say, well, I want a fishing dock. Okay, that's an inventory. That's a checkbox. You might have folks come up and say, I'm going to share a story. I want an experience. I want to take my family out fishing in the morning. Or someone might say, I want a place where I can have an adaptable cycling experience in the afternoon. That's much more informative and valuable to understand the why in that story than just an inventory of something. It's also very valuable to have local knowledge. We can do our site assessment and learn everything we can from the data available, but sometimes local knowledge goes even further. It shines light on things that we're going to miss. Thinking about Park 70, I mean, learning more about the train schedule out there.
12: Yeah.
13: Where is the light the best at sunrise and sunset? Where do the sandhill cranes come to roost during migration?
12: Our favorite big birds out at the farm, for sure.
13: It's very valuable. That's information that we simply don't have.
12: Mm-hmm.
13: And then, well, the intrinsic strengths and opportunities in an area are very important, too. We want to hear about community's concerns.
12: Sure.
13: That's just as important. So whether that's traffic, noise concerns, neighboring properties, resource protection, that's all very valuable to us because Those concerns might be challenging, but they're not obstacles. It's input that allows us to ensure we have a feasible plan that's going to endure. And on that same vein, you know, we want to hear what people want, those opportunities, but it's also important to hear what a community doesn't want. That is often just as clear as a signal of what a community values.
14: Can you give us some examples from previous Tennessee state parks where community engagement directly changed a master plan?
16: Yeah.
14: What does meaningful public influence actually look like?
2: It's not a glamorous thing that we write in the stars or fireworks happen
16: right.
2: when there's changes to a master planning process through community engagement. It normally is a little bit more general than that. And a great example is David Crockett Birthplace State Park. When it was damaged by Hurricane Helene, we went through a master planning process as part of the rebirth and rebuilding there. And it had a campground in it. And we, as park folks, thought that we knew the best place, which was to move the campground to a different area within the park. And that was our assumption moving forward, that we were going to change the campground location. And then we went through this similar or same master planning process, public engagement with the public. And it was very clear that the public wanted the campground back in its original location, just changed so it was a better camping experience. And so we took all that input in and assessed mm-hmm. what was the right choice based on their feedback. And we actually put the campground back in the original location. We just adjusted the design of the campground so it was a better camping experience. It was also easier for us to manage in the long term. So the cool thing about that is the public can go back and look at the new master plan for mm-hmm. David Crockett, and they can see the results of their input.
16: Which is going to do nothing but increase the usage of that. So I feel like you're checking all the boxes. Mm-hmm. I got to have some say in where this went and how this was planned. And now all that's going to do is make me want to experience it more. So it just makes way too much sense. And again, so nice. It's such a thoughtful thing to do. One of the greatest challenges in planning any public space is balancing access with preservation. So how does Tennessee State Parks determine where recreation belongs, like what you just referred to, mm-hmm. and where nature should just be nature and just be untouched?
2: We are conservationists first.
16: Sure.
2: The land decides in so many places for us. When we do our assessments, you know, the land tells us that this slope, this soil is not going to let us put impact on it, those types of things. So we do those assessments. And the general rule that we go by is that we try to concentrate use in areas that are already impacted mm-hmm. as often as possible. And there's kind of a couple of levels, high use areas, entrances, roads, infrastructure. We put those in places where are already impacted as often as possible because we know that can carry the load for the most part. We have moderate, medium use areas like camping, hiking, picnicking areas. Mm-hmm. The land can sustain those in different ways. And then we look at those low use, more solitude type areas like backcountry camping and things. And we try to spread that out. And the thing that we always want to also get across is there are going to be places in our parks and even in this new park that people aren't allowed to access because maybe they're a sensitive cultural site or a sensitive environmental site.
16: Sure.
2: That we need to protect without use. And the experience there is that people know that those exist and that we are protecting those for future generations and for the benefit of the ecology and those types of things. We just want to make sure people understand that preservation and recreation, they're not complete opposite things. You know, mm-hmm. the recreation is how a person experiences the property. The preservation is how we make sure that that property is there forever
16: for
2: to experience.
16: To come. Yeah. Yep. Generations.
2: Yep.
16: I've said this before, having this come to be has been the opportunity of a generation. Mm-hmm. Not everyone is going to see this in their lifetime, but we've got this now for so many.
2: It's a legacy.
16: Folks. It is a legacy. This yeah. is a legacy project for many of us, including our mayors, of course, this governor. Like, I can list off 1,000 people that were all part of, in whatever way, shape, or form, small, large. We're part of the people that are moving this together. And that includes Ray even today with this interview. I mean, like, yeah. we're all part of the fact that this beautiful Park 70 is what you're calling it now is happening.
14: Hamilton County and Chattanooga have become known for outdoor recreation. How do you balance creating destinations that attract visitors while protecting the natural resources that make those destinations special in the first place?
2: It's similar to what we were just talking about, letting the land help us decide. But we design for that durability from the very beginning. We already start thinking about it when we start assessing these sites. But something we proceed with, progress with internally when we're doing this place is the understanding that resource damage is not normally done by bad people or bad visitors. That
16: yeah.
2: it's normally caused by good visitors with good intentions mm-hmm. who are using the land or the infrastructure in a way that wasn't built for volume.
16: Right.
2: Our parks are loved to death. We love to say that. Not just in Tennessee. It's just the nature of protecting a piece of property
16: that we're in. Sure.
2: Yeah. And so we want to make sure that our trails are built properly and that things are paved where they need to be paved to protect the surrounding land, and parking lots are sized correctly so people aren't parking in the grass and trees, and restrooms are put in the right places so people have access to them. And
16: all is part of the experience, too,
2: exactly.
16: For the guests.
2: Yep.
16: I mean, that's everything you just mentioned, super critical.
2: And you get all that right, and the resource will be protected as it needs to be. That balance holds. Another thing we do is manage distribution. And so distribution of the people on the site, multiple trailheads instead of one pinch point, right? Distribution over time. So we try to attract people to the property on our shoulder seasons or in the off season.
16: Sure.
2: So it's not all concentrated in the summertime. And then distribution in the region. And that's one of the great things about this area is that Hamilton County, this part of Tennessee, has so many state parks and local and county parks and recreation areas and national forests. And so we really envision this park to be a jumping off point for all of those locations.
16: Mm-hmm. Yeah, the city of Chattanooga has 80 green spaces within the city limits.
2: That's
16: and then,
2: awesome.
16: Of course, Hamilton County has about 20 spaces that spread north, south, east, every point of the county. So but just between the two of us, we've got 100 spaces. And then you have Red Bank and Collegedale and all these other municipalities. So there are many positive things that come out of this state park to connect all of those dots to me together in this part of the county.
13: Absolutely. We already have several state parks in this region, in this county, too. I mean, we were talking about bringing parks online. We've brought on several new parks in the southeast region the last few years. You know, we've got Savage Gulf, North Chickamauga Creek Gorge, Ocoee River. A few months ago, we just dedicated Cherokee Trail of Tears.
16: It's
13: so all
16: huge.
13: Of that works together.
16: Right. Yeah, so many historical things. And I think within that conservation and preservation, that there is, for every park, that preservation of the historical value of each of these places. And it sounds like that's happening right from the beginning of the master plan, too. Mm-hmm. So that's a lovely, also so nice and so thoughtful. And so this is, I think, on the minds of a lot of folks in the area about not just the experience and the build of the park, but also how does Tennessee evaluate long-term economic, environmental, educational, quality of life benefits when making an investment of this magnitude. Tell us more about that economic sustainability.
2: Yeah, and we look at all of those things.
16: Sure.
2: You know, when we start a new state park, the value is not just in the money. So we want to be very clear
16: right.
2: on that. But we do an assessment of the economic value. And so when we looked at this park, we compared it to similar size and type of park in similar areas, right? Close to a metropolitan area, those types of things. In a park like this, we're estimating it's going to create about $11 million annually in economic value. And then also will create about 77 jobs in the local area. So internally in the park, obviously, it's going to have some employees that come to work in the park. But then that's looking at businesses are surrounding the park
16: sure.
2: and outfitters and those types of things as well.
16: Just natural opportunities because this is here.
2: People that are coming to the park, they're going to need to buy gas. They're going to need to buy food. And so that economic value comes directly to the community. It's it's very palpable. Outside of the economic value, we look at the environmental protections, 2,500 acres of property that is protected in perpetuity for forever as a state park. And as the community grows, which we all know this area is growing very fast,
16: sure.
2: that environmental value increases.
16: Yeah, to be able to preserve that much space for communities, for just the park and preservation, but also for the community surrounding it, I know that's got to give you some great feedback. I wish I could sneak into your surveys and see what folks are saying. Because I'm sure that that's got to be high up on the list of great things.
14: Hamilton County and the city of Chattanooga have invested heavily in trails, river access, parks, and outdoor recreation over the past several years. How do you see this new state park complementing those existing investments rather than competing with them? And I'd also love to hear how you see it supporting the National Park City movement here in Chattanooga.
16: Yeah.
13: Well, I think you hit a key word there is complement.
16: Yeah.
13: It's not a competition. And that was an intentional part of the land acquisition itself. So Hamilton County has retained about 300 acres there adjacent to the state park, which is about 25,000 acres. And those two parks being adjacent to each other are supposed to work together and work as one comprehensive visitor experience with two front doors.
16: Yeah.
13: I see the parks with similar but different roles. The county parks, more place-based experiences, events, gatherings, family programming, the
16: and
13: fair.
16: Passive parks situation. It's obviously not the most important, but it is high up on our radar. Of course, the Little Debbie Hamilton County Fair does take place at the county park site, which is adjacent to this
12: soon to be amazing state park.
13: Mark your calendars. It's not too far away.
12: The Little Debbie Hamilton County Fair is, I mean, it's a fair on a farm. It's the most charming, agriculturally sound, which is the difference that between a concert and a fair is that agricultural component, which is, again, I don't think the stage could be set better for this particular fair. Having a county park adjacent to a state park, it's just a special, special story. So I do see the county park being venue driven, whereas next door, there's the usage opportunity when it comes to RV camping and fishing and all the beautiful things that people do.
13: Yeah,
12: in
13: a
12: state
13: lot
12: parks.
13: Of land-based experiences. Mm-hmm. You've got the backcountry, that wilderness experience, camping, water recreational opportunities, the connection with the Cumberland Trail, huge.
12: Yeah.
13: So really, it can be such a great partnership, and those parks are meant to complement each other.
12: Yeah.
13: And then answering your question about the National Park City movement, that's been exciting to see. So I'm a Chattanooga resident.
12: Yeah.
13: And it's been fun to watch that momentum grow and come to fruition. And one element of the National Park City movement that stands out to me is that it asserts that these parks and outdoor spaces, these natural assets, are essential. They're as essential as infrastructure like roads and schools. It is the foundation of quality of life in this region. And
12: Absolutely.
13: It's what's attracting so many people here, and it's what's letting people keep their families here, settle down and have roots here. And it's been exciting to see that build. And with the state park being a new anchor in the north end of the county, tying into existing trail networks, it offers new experiences for recreational experiences. And it gives Chattanooga and the county something very few metro areas in the U.S. have to offer, is that true natural wilderness experience within a relatively short drive time. Mm-hmm. It's incredible to me that I can hop in my car and I can go in less than 45 minutes, get to Park 70.
12: Yeah.
13: I can, in less than 45 minutes, get to so many other state parks in this area.
12: It's crazy.
13: All in a day.
12: Yeah.
13: That is a very unique opportunity.
12: And it's been proven that there are people that choose where they live, and that it's been proven that companies choose where they set up shop because it has this kind of amenities. Employers want happy employees, right?
13: Yes.
2: Quality of life.
13: Mm-hmm. And I'll add that, you know, we're working through a community-wide challenge to find that right balance between conserving our natural assets and those green spaces while supporting Chattanooga and the region's population boom. I mean, it's growing so rapidly. And new developments meeting a lot of those needs, but it's equally important that our parks and outdoor spaces and recreational experiences, those things that, again, that make the quality of life in this region so great, they keep pace with this growth. And I see that Park 70 and the other state parks in our region contribute meaningfully to balancing that and that future growth.
12: I do feel, in watching this part of the process from a distance, that you guys have anticipated some of that growth. And I think that Park 70 is a little ahead of the game when it comes to like being ready to accommodate that. So bravo to you guys for kind of forecasting some of that stuff for the go forward.
13: Bravo to all the folks that made this
12: conversation happen, making this happen, right?
13: There's We're excited to be your neighbors.
12: It's me too. I mean, this is like, there's so much collaboration that's going into play here. It's just our favorite thing.
14: Looking across Tennessee, have you seen examples where a new state park has fundamentally changed a community over the course of a decade or two?
2: It's very consistent, the impact that a park has in a community. It normally starts slow because we don't just open the gates and people flood in by the millions from day one. And so a lot of times it starts just in the local community knowing that the park
12: is there. Toe in the
2: water. Exactly.
12: Yeah.
2: And then as we set up operations and we open the gates and the park becomes more of a standard and advertised and people start to come here just for the park, then we start to see things in the local community like coffee shops pop up and new stores and new outfitters and those kind of things. And so there is a definite change in the community. And I go back to that value question that you had, and it has been proven that having a park in an area improves the life of the people that are there, improves the community of the people that are there, from health to economically, tons of different ways that just having a park will make
12: us all
2: better.
12: I mean, it made me want to do it for a living. How about that?
2: Exactly.
12: You know? And I do want to touch on, we were talking about National Park City, and Brian, who's not here, and we miss him so much, had so much to do. I would be remiss if I didn't bring him back up here because he worked so hard on developing that and
16: because of his work and so many others, and if he were here, then he could get to name them off, right? But so much work went into getting that really prestigious designation. So I'm excited to hear, and I bet he would be too, how you guys are honoring that within the way that this unfolds. So I just wanted to make sure I pointed it out. Brian, we got you, right? As the planning process moves forward, what milestones? This is, I'm sure there's benchmarks that you want people to go, look, we hit this next mark. What should residents be looking out for when it comes to some milestones that we can all celebrate as we go through this process?
13: Sure, of course. And I'm sure folks are very eager to hear and learn the park name. We've been calling it Park 70, but unfortunately no spoilers today.
16: No.
13: Stay tuned.
16: No,
2: sorry, guys.
13: But
2: just
13: in the next few months, be prepared for more opportunities for public engagement and involvement. We'll have another engagement session in November and again probably early January. Mm-hmm. And then with that, we've got, of course, the park dedication, getting that park online officially. And then here soon, be on the lookout for a special announcement with Hamilton County Parks and a partnership that we'll be entering with them in. Again, stay tuned. No spoilers today, I'll dangle that carrot.
16: Yeah, I wish that we could dive into that, but I'm excited to have that anticipation for when you guys are ready to make that move. And I think we'll all keep it quiet and just build that suspense because it's going to be very exciting.
13: Very exciting.
16: I imagine that these unveilings and these dedications must be filled with a little bit of emotion. I mean, there's so much project-driven. It's not the finish line. It's actually, I'm sure, the next beginning because now you're going to open the park. But I'm sure those dedications are extremely exciting.
13: They're very exciting.
16: Very rewarding.
13: They're very special and unique to each state park. And yeah, that's almost a starting point in itself. After that, we've got design and engineering and permitting and the construction.
16: Yeah.
13: So in reality, and I'll be frank with this, like in reality, even when we have the dedication, we're still a few years out.
16: Yeah.
13: And I'd rather share that and be upfront about it than you making a date and a promise we can't keep. But there is momentum. There is movement. We're finishing one chapter and going on to the next. But we're very excited for the dedication because I think that kind of formalizes the next phase. This is happening.
16: We have to do this now. We've told people.
13: Yep.
16: I think that that's been the through line through all of this conversation today is that there is very close communication with the community so that they know what to expect, right?
14: Let's fast forward 20 years. Families are hiking these trails, children are attending nature programs, and visitors are discovering Hamilton County for the first time. When you stand in that park someday, what do you hope people will say about the decisions being made today?
2: This is a very meaningful question. I hope that they don't say anything about us at all or the process. I hope they're too busy enjoying the park. That's the goal for what the work that we're trying to do is that the human aspect of what we're doing through all this is not seen or thought of other than in the history of the park at some point when people open the history book. So personally, my own mission statement is every human being has a right to a quintessential nature experience. And I hope that some kid is turning over a rock in 20 years, finding crawfish underneath the rock, or that somebody's grandfather sitting on a bench and looking over a vista right as the sun is at the perfect spot during a sunset. Those are the things that I think that every person has an opportunity and a right to experience. I hope that's what people feel when they're inside of Park 70, not that, man, these guys did a really great job of deciding where to put the visitor center. That's the last thing I hope they're thinking about when they're there inside the state park. That's the highest compliment that any park person can receive. Is by not being seen, but they experience it inside the park.
13: Mm-hmm. That's spot on, Ryan. I mean, in 20 years, 50 years, you're thinking about folks out at Park 70, and maybe they'll be going, oh man, we're so lucky. This is here, but it has nothing to do about luck. It was that vision by local leaders and that intentional process to involve the community, because communities matter. Mm. In participating in this process and them having a voice, they can recognize that it's equally part of their history that this park is here. They can know that their grandparents or maybe great-grandparents or their neighbors' grandparents were involved in this process to create those future memories and traditions that are going to become a reality.
16: I don't know that it can be said better than what you two just said. I mean, it's true. I mean, the fact that, again, so much effort has gone into involving the community for the generations. And it's just a beautiful story. I could literally talk about this part all day long because the emotion behind it. I mean, we're all just, again, very proud. So we have this little lightning round that we like to do. So I'm going to start with, are we a hiking, biking, or paddling group? Ryan?
2: Me and my family are hikers.
16: You're hikers.
2: Yeah.
16: Yeah, and Megan?
13: I love hopping on my bike.
16: Just a bike through, a hike through. So, Ray?
14: Sunrise or sunset?
2: Yes. Ooh. Oh, I thought you were saying.
16: No, I think that answer matters. I think that the answer is yes to yes. Sunset to all. And sun, to all.
2: So I'm a sunriser.
16: You're a sunriser.
13: Yeah. Same. I love early morning.
16: Yeah. Yeah. Mm-hmm. Yeah. Trails, or are we overlooks? Are you in the trails in the forest, or are you more like a destination overlook?
13: Ooh. Can I have a trail that leads to a destination?
16: You can have anything okay. you want. Yeah, because you're giving us those answer. Things, right? Oh, yeah, that makes total yeah. sense. Yeah.
14: Mountains or water?
13: Ooh, we have such a wealth of water in Tennessee, yeah. so it's my natural inclination to lean towards water.
2: Yeah, I was born in the mountains, and now I live in Middle Tennessee in a place that's fairly flat near the Duck River.
16: Oh, okay.
2: I'm always looking for mountains.
16: Mountains.
2: To go back, yeah.
16: Yeah. So. Camping or cabin?
13: If I have a really nice Thermarest or sleeping bag, I'll camp.
2: If I can get off the ground
16: sleep
2: now,
16: important
2: yeah.
16: things matter, right? Yeah.
2: Yeah.
16: So
2: camping.
13: Yeah. Yeah, camping.
14: And one word for Tennessee's 70th state park.
16: Ooh.
2: Oh, man.
16: I love putting people on the spot. I feel like I'm just waving my wicked hand.
13: Just one word? Oh, that's tricky. Yeah. I think, I don't know, we said legacy earlier. I feel like
16: I've heard
13: is,
16: a lot of
13: it's,
16: words.
13: You know, part of a legacy. It is a legacy in its own right, too.
2: Yeah. I think my word is awe. The landscape, when you enter the landscape, it just provides a sense of awe. And then when you get back into the valley and the gorge back there, you go from this big expansive valley to you're kind of sandwiched in between the walls of the valley and the gorge, and you just feel like you're part of the landscape there. It just sets itself up for the experience of awe.
16: You're in awe.
13: So beautiful. Yeah.
16: And Megan, you're in legacy, which I think awe leads to the legacy, which is just, if I could entertain, I want to play this game about my one word. I think community is like my favorite word in this, because everything you guys just talked about is building this Park 70 mm-hmm. with a community in mind for those generations.
14: Megan and Ryan, thank you for joining us and for giving us a look inside what it takes to plan something as significant as Tennessee's 70th state park, and most importantly, how the community can be part of that process.
16: Because a great park isn't created by simply drawing lines on a map. It starts with understanding the land, listening to the community, and thinking carefully about what this place can mean for Hamilton County, not just when it opens, but for generations to come.
14: This is an incredible opportunity for our community, and what makes it even more exciting is knowing that Hamilton County residents have a voice in helping shape what comes next. Public spaces, partnerships, and people continue to define who we are.
16: And we're proud to tell those stories.
14: Until next time,
16: stay connected, folks, and we'll see you Parkside.
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0: This is Scenic Routes. I'm Ray Bassett. Next week is a week for founders in more ways than one. Here on our campus, the University of Tennessee at Chattanooga, it will be Founders Week, a celebration of UTC's 140th anniversary. Thursday of next week is Constitution Day, when this nation's founders signed the document they drafted, the United States Constitution. There's a connection between the two groups of founders, as Dr. Claudia Kramer will tell you. She is the Scott L. Probasco Distinguished Chair of Free Enterprise in the Gary W. Rollins College of Business here at UTC. She writes a monthly column, The Exchange, for the Chattanooga Area Chamber of Commerce. Claudia, thanks for joining us.
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0: Tell us about Constitution Day here at UTC, which this year will be observed on Tuesday, September 15th.
18: So Constitution Day is a time that we kind of stop to celebrate the founding of America through the signing of the Constitution, which happened on September 17th. So sometime during that week of September 17th, there will be a variety of events and lectures that take place all across college campuses and probably even high schools to celebrate the nation's founding and signing of the U.S. Constitution. And so when I came to UTC in 2020, a professor at the time named Lucian Ellington, who was director of the Center for Reflective Citizenship, reached out to me to see if I wanted to start co-hosting Constitution Day. And I thought, what a great idea to merge civics and economics. Since that time, Lucian has actually passed, and the Center for Reflective Citizenship is now housed under the Probasco chair. So this is the first year that I will officially be hosting Constitution Day at UTC. This year, we are extremely excited to bring in Yuval Levin. He's a scholar on the Constitution at American Enterprise Institute. And he's going to be talking to us about really a message that we badly need to hear, which is that the Constitution and our founding rules was not meant for us to all be in agreement. Unity did not mean that we all had the same values, beliefs, and in the end would ultimately agree. It actually was written in a way to be very robust that we would actually disagree. And through what we now call civil discourse, through that disagreement process, we would actually arrive at a conclusion that was better than if we hadn't disagreed. And so that's a really interesting perspective to take right now when people want to shout down the other side instead of pause and listen and say, hey, maybe you do have something right to say. Maybe there's a middle ground or a merging of our ideas. When we really look at the history and the founding of this country, which we've done through celebrating America's 250, it's just been a really great time to reflect on that notion of bringing in speakers and trying to teach our students that it's not about agreement per se. It's about the process and the process of thinking through and learning how to discuss difficult ideas with each other and not shouting each other down, but really sitting, maybe even getting a little uncomfortable, but learning from each other.
0: And this September 15th, here at UTC, there's a celebration of not only one founding, the United States Constitution, but also the founding of this campus, the University of Tennessee at Chattanooga.
18: That's right. So 140 years ago, the University of Tennessee at Chattanooga, which had a different name at the time, but it was our university's founding. And so what a neat time to really reflect on both the nation, signing of the Constitution, really establishing the rules,

0: serving a community in a variety of ways. And we're just really honored that on September 15th, we're going to have the State of the University from Chancellor Bruce at 2 o'clock in the UC auditorium. And then we'll have a reception to celebrate. And then at 5 p.m., same place, UC auditorium, Yuval Levin will give his Constitution Day address.
1: In your column, you write about the wager. Talk about the wager.
0: Well, whenever we think about building programming or doing any sort of kind of long-term planning, sometimes you're not necessarily going into it with the idea of I'm going to build this to last hundreds of years. But that's exactly what happened in Chattanooga 140 years ago, was that they established an institution that would persist. They took and placed a wager on this idea. They set up a system of rules. They didn't know what the country was going to look like in 140 years, but just think about that, how the college and the university has emerged over this time to really embed itself in the Chattanooga community, to be part of the Chattanooga way, and not only to educate, but to be really a staple, to be a resource for this community as it's evolved over the past 140 years. And one of the things I do like to mention is that as an educator, one of our roles is to teach that to our students, is that it's about the process. It's about learning how to think. College is such a fun time, of course, and you should have fun, but it's also about growing up a little bit and learning more about yourself and learning more about your peers in a way that is going to really carry you through your entire life. And what I mean by that is really kind of coming together and, again, having some of those uncomfortable conversations, hopefully in class. Hopefully your professor sets up the environment where you're really learning how to engage in civil discourse, but maybe it's more in informal conversations, which is one of the programs I run. That's how I structure it. So the Phillips Scholarship and Free Enterprise, we meet weekly. We discuss various readings on all sorts of different topics. And at times, most of us are coming at it from different angles, different experiences. And in the beginning and the end, our thoughts, we've grown, but it's not necessarily about agreement. It's about learning from each other. And so that's one of the things that I do try to impart to students in the classroom and outside of the classroom, is that one of the benefits of being here is to learn how to agree to disagree, or to disagree in a way in which it's benefiting you. And that is interesting to see and to walk students through that. And it's also fun and encouraging, as I've been here the last several years, been able to do that. And so I just think it's one of those things that whenever we do think about building programming or the role of the institution, for example, or the role of our own country, it is about establishing rules that's going to outlast the current generation, the next generation, and the generation after that.
1: And it's also the difference for an institution to provide And it's also the difference for an institution to provide a mold versus serving as a platform.
0: That's right. In one of Yuval Levin's earlier books, that was a distinction he made, which I think is worth bringing up as you did, in that, are we trying to shape people into learning how to think critically, engage in uncomfortable conversations in a productive manner, which would be more of the molding aspect, versus what he's calling a platform. And I mean, immediately what comes to mind is a social media influencer, right? So are you just then establishing yourself as a platform to serve as more of a voice of activism? And it's not that there's necessarily anything wrong with activism. It's just, what is the goal of your institution? Higher education has historically always been more of the first, more of a mold. It's not to tell you what to think. It is to teach you how to think critically, to impart to you uncomfortable ideas that maybe you've never thought about before, but you work through that together in more of that molding aspect, instead of it's being set up as just a place to come and serve as a platform. So for something you've already made your mind up about, instead of being more open-minded.
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4: Good morning. Missouri's top election official faces conflicting court rulings on redistricting. He's following the one preferred by President Trump, and the state's highest court wants an explanation. It's Morning Edition from NPR News. We have the story of one woman who lived through the 20-year U.S. war in Afghanistan. I'm Michelle Martin.
5: And I'm Steve Inskeep. In the years after 9/11, she got an education and raised a family. At the end, she faced an unbearable choice.

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1: It's coming out of Poland.
2: Cars, too. It's slow, even though they're only stopping some vehicles.
3: Schönen Tag, Bundespolizei mit einer Grenzkontrolle. Einmal bitte ausweisen.
2: The driver unrolls his window, and the officer asks for his ID.
4: Wir brauchen Aufenthaltstitel, ein Visum oder sonstiges für die Einreise.
2: Officer Zara Hausen says the first thing they check for is that people have the right papers. Because, she says, you have to have a proper travel document when you cross a border. If they don't have the right passport or visa, they'll get sent back to Poland. But people aren't the only things getting slowed down here.
5: It's a real blow to the idea of a single market, right?
2: Nicholas Masinski is a professor in the School of International Service at American University.
5: The power of a single market is the movement of people and goods across borders makes for a stronger economy. And all of that slows down when you have to check for passports, these random checks, and then also the lorries.
2: And it's expensive. German taxpayers paid almost $100 million for the checks in the first 9 months. There are 300 officers at this crossing alone. Others are regularly brought in to help cover the shifts, which run 24 hours a day, 7 days a week. And this is only one of 9 land crossings and several airports where checks have been put in place. Meanwhile, a lot fewer people have been crossing into Europe without proper documents lately, but it's impossible to know if that's because of the border checks or for other reasons. Even so, Wilko Müller thinks the checks are critical. He represents the far-right AfD party in the state of Brandenburg, which shares a border with Poland.
6: Keine Wohnung, keine Arztbesuche möglich.
2: He says there's already not enough housing or doctors or schools after so many people came to Germany in recent years fleeing conflicts in places like Syria and Iraq. Other countries, including Austria, Poland, and Italy, have also imposed border controls, which, like all internal border controls in the EU, are supposed to be temporary. In August, though, Germany announced it'll leave them in place until next spring. On the German-Polish border, I'm Elisa Roth for Marketplace.
7: And in Washington, I'm Kimberly Adams with the Marketplace Morning Report. 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
8: The group Sing for Hope puts pianos in public spaces for anyone to enjoy. 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

0: Good morning. President Trump promises adult Americans, all of them, $5,000 each if Republicans keep control of Congress. How would that promise work? It's Morning Edition from NPR News. Millions of U.S. residents could be excluded from the next census if the Trump administration gets its way. I'm Steve Inskeep.
1: And I'm Michelle Martin. The census determines how many congressional seats each state gets for a decade. The governor of Maine says Trump's trade war with Canada hurts more than her state's bottom line. Also, Practical Magic is back. Sandra Bullock and Nicole Kidman return as sisters and witches in a sequel to their 1998 film. It is Thursday, September 10th. Groundbreaking ballet dancer Misty Copeland is 44 years old today. News is next.
2: Live from NPR News in Washington, I'm Corva Coleman. Missouri redistricting opponents are asking the Supreme Court to intervene in a congressional redistricting dispute. They want a decision on which congressional map should be used in November's elections. St. Louis Public

0: Oh, the feel of live music. Recorded here at NPR headquarters. It's Tori Kelly performing an NPR Tiny Desk concert. 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
7: As the saying goes, a picture is worth a thousand words. And for a collection of photos taken of everyday life in Paris, those words are just scratching the surface. The collection, Paris in the Raw, recently on display at the Hunter Museum of American Art here in Chattanooga. The photographer, Garrett Strang, who is from Chattanooga and about a decade ago made his home in Paris. Here's part of our conversation from this summer.
8: By aiming for the spontaneous, by aiming for off the beaten path, then how did you think through sifting and curating those years of photos into what we see in this book and what we saw with the exhibition at the Hunter?
9: Well, I was just working out of total passion. I mean, I was so motivated, so I was shooting a lot. I use a Adobe Lightroom, and it's great for storing photographs and organizing and everything. But it took a long time. Just in short, I had to have some ankle operation and an ankle replacement because my ankle was so messed up. But I managed to walk all these years in tremendous pain and then finally got an operation. France has great medical. And there was a surgeon over there who could fix ankle replacements. Anyway, so he agreed to do it. So after that, I actually couldn't go out. So I sat down in front of my computer for 8 months because I couldn't walk. And I started pulling it all together, sort of pulling it all together in the best shots. And I had a huge amount of best shots, but some had to be edited down because the book is about 260 pages. But it's a good question because you really have to kind of purge yourself, you know. And the other thing is, with me, there were times I get so attached to the photograph sometimes because of the situation and the person and the interaction. But nobody sees that. That's all like personal emotion, and you have to let go of that. You have to let go of that and see the image for what it is, just with the story and emotion it presents. But I was so emotionally attached, I had a book that probably could have been over 600 pages, but it had to be, you know, edited down to the best. And I had some other eyes looking at it. Like, I've got some photography friends over there that said, they even came to me and they said, you should do a book, you should do a book. And I thought, a book? And I thought, oh, okay, well, you know, sounds like a good idea, but that's kind of a big thing for a photographer to actually make a book, because when you see it all together, it's beautiful.
8: It goes back to what we were talking about earlier with tactile.
9: Yeah.
8: And you have that in your hands versus yeah. on a screen.
9: Yeah, and so I started pulling it together and trying to get the best. And like I said, I had these photographer friends who were really encouraging me. They said, you know, you got some fantastic work here. You should make a book. And I thought, okay, well, so I'll try to do that. And actually, I did have a program that I could actually make a book, a mock book, a big mock book. And it was relatively easy to do. You put it together, send it off, and they send it back. And it was like the greatest feeling in the world because it was all in my hand, even though it was not this one, but this is finished. It was like Christmas. I mean, I'd never seen all my work together in one book.
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12: Last week, I asked you to send me something that you would find at school in 9 letters. It contains 3 overlapping 4-letter words that English has borrowed from a foreign language. 2 with no changes, and 1 requires replacing an E with an A. Well, the answer is cafeteria, which gives you cafe, fete, and aria. Our winner this week is Tracy Bacon, who listens to WUTC in Cleveland, Tennessee.

0: books and pens.
1: For the new puzzle, start with a common two-word phrase for an action that might involve flattery. Add a single letter, and you have two words describing my dinner tonight. So again, start with a common two-word phrase for an action that might involve flattery. Add a single letter, and you have two words describing my dinner tonight. When you have an answer, send your name, your answer, and the station on which you hear the puzzle to puzzle@kpov.org. I'll select one winner from among any answers received by this Saturday.

0: The group Sing for Hope puts pianos in public spaces for anyone to enjoy. Two Juilliard students came up with the idea after 9/11, when that tragedy made them question their art.
1: All that we had was sort of this impulse to use our music in some way.
0: I'm Sasha Pfeiffer, music's power to bring people together on All Things Considered from NPR News.
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1: How can we reduce traffic jams during the morning commute? I'm Dr. Lynn Pascarella, president of the American Association of Colleges and Universities. And today on the Academic Minute, Mayunk K. Vidalia, doctoral candidate in information technology at the University of the Cumberlands, explores how prediction models could help.
2: Every morning, millions of us sit in a traffic that seems appear out of nowhere. 1 minute, freeway is moving. The next, it is a parking lot. What if we could see that jam forming before it actually happened? That's the question behind my research. I built a system that predicts traffic cognition in real time, several times before it's built, so driver and traffic operator have a time to react. Most prediction tools lean on single model. Some are good at patterns that repeat, like daily rush hour. Others are better at sudden and irregular change, a crash or bad weather. But no single method handle both well. My approach combines three kinds of machine learning. First, find the pattern across the road network. Second, how traffic change over the time. And the last, improve the final forecast. Together, they cover each other blind spot. I tested this on METR-LA, a public dataset from hundreds of real sensors on the Los Angeles freeway. Against the standalone model, the hybrid system cut prediction error by more than 30%. Why does that matter? A forecast that arrives a few minutes early gives system time to act, to reroute the driver, to retime the signal, to warm commuter before they hit the bottleneck. Cognition costs American citizens tens of billions of dollars a year, endless carbon in the air. Better prediction won't make traffic disappear. But learning to see the jam before forming is the first real step toward of cleaning up.
1: That was Mayunk K. Vidalia of the University of the Cumberlands. You can find this, other segments, and more information about the professors at academicminute.org.
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1: Several airports where checks have been put in place. Meanwhile, a lot fewer people have been crossing into Europe without proper documents lately, but it's impossible to know if that's because of the border checks or for other reasons. Even so, Vilko Müller thinks the checks are critical. He represents the far-right AfD party in the state of Brandenburg, which shares a border with Poland.
2: Keine Wohnung. Keine Arztbesuche möglich.
1: He says there's already not enough housing or doctors or schools after so many people came to Germany in recent years fleeing conflicts in places like Syria and Iraq. Other countries, including Austria, Poland, and Italy, have also imposed border controls, which, like all internal border controls in the EU, are supposed to be temporary. In August, though, Germany announced it'll leave them in place until next spring. On the German-Polish border, I'm Elisa Roth for Marketplace.
3: And in Washington, I'm Kimberly Adams with the Marketplace Morning Report. 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
4: The group Sing for Hope puts pianos in public spaces for anyone to enjoy. Two Juilliard students came up with the idea after 9/11 when that tragedy made them question their art.
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0: Oh, the feel of live music. Recorded here at NPR headquarters. It's Tori Kelly performing an NPR Tiny Desk concert. 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
3: I'm Dr. Anthony Lizerwitz, and this is Climate Connections. A community in Washington State has built a memorial, not to honor the past, but to acknowledge the future of climate change. Bainbridge Island on Puget Sound is at risk of flooding during very high tides, also known as king tides. And as sea levels rise, this threat will increase. Laura Hansen, a scientist who lives on the island and works for the nonprofit EcoAdapt, conceived of an art installation to make sea level rise feel more tangible. She calls it a reverse time capsule.
4: Time capsules preserve the past for the future to see. We wanted to preserve the future for the current to see.
3: The piece, built last year, is a stone bench by the water. People who use it rest their feet at the current king tide mark and sit about 18 inches above that, the height sea levels could reach by mid-century under the most extreme projections. A 5-foot-high stone pillar next to the bench marks one of the worst-case sea level rise projections for the end of the century. Hansen hopes it encourages people to consider the risks.
4: Art allows people to be approached by science when they're not expecting it, and maybe convince them to take action in a way that hearing the droning numbers won't.
3: Climate Connections is produced by the Yale Center for Environmental Communication. To learn more about climate change, visit climateconnections.org.
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6: As the saying goes, a picture is worth a thousand words. And for a collection of photos taken of everyday life in Paris, those words are just scratching the surface. The collection, Paris in the Raw, recently on display at the Hunter Museum of American Art here in Chattanooga. The photographer, Garrett Strang, who is from Chattanooga and about a decade ago made his home in Paris. Here's part of our conversation from this summer.
7: By aiming for the spontaneous, by aiming for off the beaten path, then how did you think through sifting and curating those years of photos into what we see in this book and what we saw with the exhibition at the Hunter?
8: Well, I was just working out of total passion. I mean, I was so motivated, so I was shooting a lot. I use a Adobe Lightroom, and it's great for storing photographs and organizing and everything. But it took a long time. Just in short, I had to have some ankle operation and an ankle replacement because my ankle was so messed up. But I managed to walk all these years in tremendous pain and then finally got an operation. France has great medical. And there was a surgeon over there who could fix ankle replacements. Anyway, so he agreed to do it. So after that, I actually couldn't go out. So I sat down in front of my computer for 8 months because I couldn't walk. And I started pulling it all together, sort of pulling it all together in the best shots. And I had a huge amount of best shots, but some had to be edited down because the book is about 260 pages. But it's a good question because you really have to kind of purge yourself, you know. And the other thing is, with me, there were times I get so attached to the photograph sometimes because of the situation and the person and the interaction. But nobody sees that. That's all like personal emotion, and you have to let go of that. You have to let go of that and see the image for what it is, just with the story and emotion it presents. But I was so emotionally attached, I had a book that probably could have been over 600 pages, but it had to be, you know, edited down to the best. And I had some other eyes looking at it. Like, I've got some photography friends over there that said, they even came to me and they said, you should do a book, you should do a book. And I thought, a book? And I thought, oh, okay, well, you know, sounds like a good idea, but that's kind of a big thing for a photographer to actually make a book, because when you see it all together, it's beautiful.
7: It goes back to what we were talking about earlier with tactile.
8: Yeah.
7: And you have that in your hands versus on a screen.
8: Yeah, and so I started pulling it together and trying to get the best. And like I said, I had these photographer friends who were really encouraging me. They said, you know, you got some fantastic work here. You should make a book. And I thought, okay, well, so I'll try to do that. And actually, I did have a program that I could actually make a book, a mock book, a big mock book. And it was relatively easy to do. You put it together, send it off, and they send it back. And it was like the greatest feeling in the world because it was all in my hand, even though it was not this one, but this is finished. It was like Christmas. I mean, I'd never seen all my work together in one book.
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11: Last week, I asked you to send me something that you would find at school in 9 letters. It contains 3 overlapping 4-letter words that English has borrowed from a foreign language. 2 with no changes, and 1 requires replacing an E with an A. Well, the answer is cafeteria, which gives you cafe, fete, and aria. Our winner this week is Tracy Bacon, who listens to WUTC in Cleveland, Tennessee.

0: and pens.
1: For the new puzzle, start with a common two-word phrase for an action that might involve flattery. Add a single letter, and you have two words describing my dinner tonight. So again, start with a common two-word phrase for an action that might involve flattery. 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When you have an answer, send your name, your answer, and the station which you hear the puzzle to puzzle@kpov.org. I'll select one winner from among any answers received by this Saturday.

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1: Lowering her expectations, since delays are commonplace at Guantanamo, and a lot could happen that could derail that start date.
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0: The group Sing for Hope puts pianos in public spaces for anyone to enjoy. Two Juilliard students came up with the idea after 9/11, when that tragedy made them question their art.
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0: I'm Sasha Pfeiffer, music's power to bring people together on All Things Considered from NPR News.
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The Gap Band with I'm Ready. If you're ready, in parentheses, just in case you were wondering, that is coming off the Gap Band 5-Jammin'. That is the only one of their records that doesn't just say like the Gap Band 1, the Gap Band 2. So by 1983, when they put out number 5, they really needed to let you know they were jamming, which I think is hilarious. They got little cowboy hats on in the little album cover there. Real cool. Real cool stuff there. Hello, everybody. My name's Clark, and I'm holding it down for Paul while he is away, focusing on some serious technical issues that no one else at the station can do. That's what happens when you're a music host and you're, you know, really good with technology. We ask that you get us moved into our permanent home and our studios over at Macaulay Avenue. So that's going to be really cool. So thank you, Paul, for one, letting me take over your show, and then two, getting us set up and making sure we're good to go to be a cool, successful, fun place to be for everyone involved in the local arts scene. So anyways, I'm rambling at this point. Let's get back to the music because this is a music program. You're going to hear from Alex G, a band titled Just At. I never want to just say At. I don't know why. I feel like I have to explain it to you. But first, here's one by the band Morphine with All Your Way right here on WUTC.

0: That was Alex G with Oranges. That is coming off of his 2025 album Headlights. Before that, you heard At with Auto Smile. That is a single off of their upcoming album of the same name. It's going to be released in about mid-October, it looks like. So really looking forward to that because I've probably played that single too many times on air. So I'm hoping the rest of that record holds up to how much I enjoy that single. And then, of course, Morphine with All Your Way. That is throwing it back to the 90s there for a little bit. That is coming off of their album, Yes, from 1995. And I have to admit, I have never heard one other song from them. Not a single one. But I listen to that one a lot. So maybe I should go check the rest of that album out. Who knows? Also, I want to let you know that now is your chance to see Keb Moe at the Walker Theater on Tuesday, November 10th at 7:30 p.m. Information on WUTC's ongoing ticket giveaways is available at WUTC.org/tickets. And on Instagram, you can go ahead and give us a follow. Or if you're already following, just go ahead and click that link in the bio, and it'll take you to that ticket giveaway link. So get in there. Keb Moe's really cool. That was one of the first blues artists that I ever was aware of. And it should be a really, really good time. So don't say I didn't warn you. Coming up next, we are going to do three in a row from an album that was, this is the only September release that I've listened to so far. This came out on September 3rd. I'm realizing there is this ecosystem in Philadelphia right now. I've talked about it a lot. There's a really great music scene up there right now. But between three bands, I'm almost positive that it's, two people are responsible for all of the music in three of these bands that I feature on this program all the time. You got Sam and Louise Sullivan, which I enjoy the most, but it's the same people that are in Rubber Band Gun, which you're about to hear three in a row from, as well as Star Moles, which I know Paul Jorgensen plays a lot during this program. So I don't know what these two are up to. Because all the music sounds pretty similar. I guess I could understand why you would have, three different bands, but, one of them is a metal band, but then you do your folky side or something like that. But all three of these bands sound pretty similar, and they are just pumping out the tunes. It seems like between those three bands, there is a new album released every other day, which, as far as I'm concerned, they can keep them coming. This is three in a row from Rubber Band Gun right here on WUTC.
1: Don't you call me

That was three in a row from Rubber Band Gun out of Philadelphia, of all places. Weirdly enough, Philadelphia, Pennsylvania. Yes, that one, the one you've heard of, has just an incredible music scene. And I really do think that Emily Moles, who is a part of Rubber Band Gun, Star Moles, as well as Sam and Louise Sullivan, is kind of spearheading that thing. I don't know, you know, of course I'm not going to a bunch of local shows in Philadelphia right now, but I would have to imagine that she is kind of setting a lot of that groundwork for all the incredible music coming out of that scene. Coming up next, we're going to do some Kumba. We've got a brand new record from the Animeros. It's K Barbaro. I believe I'm saying that correctly. This album was released on August 28th, so one of the newest releases on this show. You're about to hear three in a row right here from the Animeros on WUTC.

the Anameros with Descarga Royale. You heard Que Babaro, the title track off of that record preceding that, as well as Gozalo. Those are all coming off of their latest record from 2026. And I just heard about the Anameros earlier this week, actually. That is their only full-length album that was just released. They are out of Austin, Texas, which they are claiming as the live music capital of the world these days. I bet Nashville might have something to say about that. But these guys are touring all over the country right now. They're actually going to be in Nashville on September 20th. That looks like their next show posted right now. So any of you listeners closer to the Nashville area, go check them out. That should be fun. The Basement East, a venue that I'm seeing a lot of stuff about these days. More on the local side, but also touring nationally. I don't think I've talked about it on this show specifically yet, but Isaiah Rashad, for those of you that don't know, that's okay. I also just got onto him a lot more recent than I should have, or recently, excuse me. His latest record, It's Been Awful, it's just blowing up. It's everywhere. The album art, the front cover, was taken at the auditorium in the downtown public library. He does not shy away from where he's from. He is proudly from this area, Chattanooga, Tennessee, right here in the city. So he is signed to Kendrick Lamar's record labels, which obviously has like taken him all over the world playing his music. And I actually just got some inside scoop from someone joining me off mic here in studio that he just released or just announced a show on Thanksgiving here in Chattanooga. So that should be really, really cool. I don't know that he's played Chattanooga as much since he's kind of blown up. So that'll be a huge homecoming on Thanksgiving. Pre-sale tickets actually just started today. So thanks for that information, off-mic guest here. So we're going to hear three in a row from his latest record, It's Been Awful. This is Isaiah Rashad from right here in Chattanooga. You are listening to WUTC.

try to balance beam between his life and race and death. And as I gather speed, looking to my left and to my right, I'm almost down the street. I fought so hard to feel so low to get this far to die to say this shit. I can't barely sleep, chasing money, love, and all of the amphetamines. It's getting spiritual, them spirits chasing after me. At night, I might feel like I ain't worthy of them blessings laid upon.

Isaiah Rashad. Three in a row from It's Been Awful. That is a local Chattanooga artist that is now a national artist known, honestly, around the world. He is going to be playing at the Signal on Thanksgiving. That was just announced and just released, and pre-sale tickets are out now. I guess you'd probably just go to IsaiahRashad.com, something like that. You'll be able to find him, probably his Instagram or something like that as well. So go check him out, man. That's and again, I don't know enough about rap music to know, like, I mean, one thing I do know is that record is incredible. I enjoy it very much, but it's kind of hard for me to tell, is that just because I have so much pride that this guy is from here? Like, that's incredible. But I do think, obviously, he's getting the recognition he deserves because he is all over the place. He actually just did a Tiny Desk. And then also, I know we talked about that maybe on Haley's show, but Monrovia did as well. So Chattanooga is getting a little bit more recognition in the national music scene, which, hey, a lot of you listening out there are local musicians. And as you know, it's about time because this place just has so much incredible art and music. And I'm really excited to be able to get to speak with a lot of the artists around here who, honestly, I think could be playing stages all over the country and likely will before too long. So keep doing what you're doing. That's all I know. So coming up next, we're going to do two in a row from Star Moles and then follow that up with some nice vibey, just kind of instrumental, kind of psych-inspired stuff from Orion's Belt. And this is another, I didn't even do this on purpose, but we played Rubber Band Gun earlier, and I was talking about the ecosystem that Emily Moles has made musically, and here's more from her in the same exact show. This is coming off of Star Moles' record Snack Monster, which... Me too, from 2025. Thanks for tuning in to WUTC.

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That is Oven, based out of Nashville, and one of the many, not only one of the many, y'alternative indie, twangy rock situations that's going on right now, but also I've noticed lately that there are a lot of solo artists that give their project a band name. I remember when I was a lad, when I was coming up, that it was the era of solo performers, so much so that if I told someone, hey, I like Led Zeppelin, they would say, I don't know who he is. And it used to bother me so bad. And now I've realized all these really cool indie bands, it'll just be one person. This guy is just named, it's just a dude named Owen Burton that lives in Nashville. But his project is Oven. So it's weird how that's, times are a-changing, you know? And that one, you know, I don't care enough about it to say it's good or bad. It's just interesting to note because I've started to do the opposite and say, yeah, their band when it's just a guy. So anywho, coming up next, I listened to this record last night. I actually, for the first time in a long time, took a drive just to listen to music, something I did so much as a youth. And it's something that is lost, and I don't do it enough anymore. It has been replaced by taking a walk and listening to music, but there is something about it. When the weather's nice, it's golden hour, go find a nice little drive just so you can consume some music. And I did that yesterday, and I was pleasantly surprised with this record. It's titled Season of the Peach. It's a band called Black Lips. And honestly, I can't compare it to any other music I've heard other than, weirdly enough, Ween. And I don't know how many of you are familiar with the band Ween, but they are one of those groups that even, it doesn't change from album to album, but literally each album, each track sounds like a completely different band. Even though it's the same lead singer, same guitar player, same everything, it'll be like a Western swing kind of thing, and then just a hard rocking kind of thing. So Ween was a band that it took me a while to get into because I couldn't like pinpoint what their sound was, but I think that's the entire point. So that's the only thing I can compare Black Lips to because it felt like every other song was a completely different band. So this might be a little jarring, but all three of these are the same band. Here's three in a row from Black Lips off of their latest record, Season of the Peach, right here on WUTC.

and Jean de Poitrine with Sarnese, maybe. I don't know if I'm saying that correctly. I don't even know if that's a word. These fellas are from, well, I don't think, they're actually French Canadian, I believe, but they are, that is, their native tongue is French. And these guys are something else. I've talked about them on another live show, probably not Chord Drift just yet. But if you haven't heard of these guys yet, do yourself a favor. If you love music or just wacky costumes even, or just honestly a spectacle, go look up. They have a lot of videos of them playing live on YouTube. Totally worth listening to. They wear honestly kind of scary outfits, but it is just a two-piece. That huge sound you just heard was just two people, a drummer and a guitar player who actually plays a double neck bass slash guitar. They are microtonal, so what you're hearing there is not in a key that our ears are normally registering, so that's why it sounds a little off-putting maybe. But then they kind of bring you back in, and it feels like you're just listening to some nice rock music. It's a little all over the place, but I thoroughly enjoy it. And also, I enjoyed enough to let you know that on November 25th, they're going to be playing the Masquerade in Atlanta, and then on November 27th, the Brooklyn Bowl in Nashville. So it's been a while since I've been fired up about a national touring act enough to like drive 2 hours to go see them. That used to be one of my favorite hobbies. These days, I typically just listen to all the great local shows that you can see here in Chattanooga. But that one is probably worth making the two-hour drive to either Atlanta or Nashville. November 25th or November 27th, you might see me there. I'm pretty excited about that. Also, I want to let you know, more on the local side, support comes from The Signal, presenting Houndmouth on Friday, September 18th. Information about WUTC's ongoing ticket giveaways is available online at wutc.org/tickets, or head over to the Instagram. Check out all the cool stuff we got going on over there. Follow us if you haven't, and you can also click the link in our bio, and it'll take you to that ticket giveaway page. And man, it seems like lately, as soon as I've started these live shows, that these ticket giveaways have really amped up. We've been doing some really fun stuff. I'm going to Here Come the Mummies Friday. That one's closed, but hopefully some of you that are listening right now will be there. Maybe I'll wear some WUTC merch, and maybe you should too, so we can recognize each other and say hey, and continue just being a part of this awesome public radio community here in Chattanooga. And yeah, so go get in there on the Houndmouth. I don't think I'll be going to that one, but I hope you are interested, and I hope you will go. We've got about 18 minutes until fresh air, so just going to play some tunes. Honestly, I think I'm going to go ahead and sign off and just hit you with the music, because that's what you tune in for. So this is a new single from none other than Tame Impala, who I will say, you know, mid-2010s, or I guess more like early 2010s, was one of my favorites. Was like, to me, that felt like the future. I was like, we are totally in the future. Tame Impala is doing stuff no one's ever done. And then kind of dropped off for me mid to late 2010s, and then kind of had a hiatus between 2015 and 2020. I don't know if that's long enough to call it a hiatus. But I wasn't a huge fan of his 2020 release. But then he came back after another 5 years with Deadbeat, which was a great record in my opinion. I actually was in a record store in Ellijay, Georgia, and heard that playing over the speakers and was unaware that there was a new Tame Impala. And I knew that was something of his that I had never heard. So it kind of made me feel like I went back in time a little bit, not only being in a cute little mountain town and being in a record store, but it's really cool when you can be in a space like that and hear new music for the first time, and that's how you get the news. So anywho, we're going to hit you with some Tame Impala, probably follow that up with some David Byrne, and maybe just do a speed round after that and hit you with all kinds of stuff until we get to noon. I have a great idea. You want to do this again from 10 to noon tomorrow? We can do it. I'll be here. I hope you will be as well. We're going to air some Sound Corner, some local live music, with some interviews, so that's always a good time. Until then, take it easy. Have a great rest of your day. Here is Tame Impala with Hummer.

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2: explicitly. From WHYY in Philadelphia, I'm Terry Gross with Fresh Air. Today, the controversy surrounding the WNBA on and off the court. Despite record viewership and attendance and amazing talent across the league, the national conversation is caught up in the culture wars, in large part because of the number of Black and queer players.
3: Everything in the WNBA seems to take on a political lens far beyond what is actually happening on the court. And I think it's because people see an opportunity to use the league as a political prop.
2: We talk with Sabrina Merchant, who covers women's basketball for the New York Times sports journalism site The Athletic. And Justin Chang reviews Practical Magic 2.

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some beautiful, light, rolling music to get us started this afternoon on the Haley Solomon Show. Welcome, everyone. I hope you are having a wonderful afternoon so far. It's beautiful outside. The weather is great. It's that perfect temperature. I'm absolutely loving it. And that sunshine kind of gives me this sort of vibe sometimes. The sunshine makes me feel like really energetic and upbeat, and I can think of music like Mac DeMarco and Hers, but other times it gives me this kind of like sultry, sweet R&B vibe. And there have been some new music coming out in the last couple of weeks that really fits squarely into that category, and it's just been on my mind lately, so I thought we would kick things off with it. So to tell you what you just heard, that was brand new from Carine Lomax. The song was called Somewhere in the World, and if it's off of an EP she just put out on February 6th called Ijan. And this is her follow-up to her 2021 debut, so it's been quite a few years since she's put out some new music. Ahead of it, The Altons, it's a four-piece band. I should start at the beginning. The Altons are a four-piece band, of the four, both two people are together and two people are together. I don't know if it's two husband and wife duos combined. I don't know. I feel like I shouldn't have even started this sentence because clearly I don't know enough information. But we heard the track Waiting. It's the very first song on their 2025 album, Heartache in Room 14. And then at the top of that set, kicking everything off, a track from the band Say She She, which is led by three classically trained female vocalists. That was Under the Sun off of their 2025 record, Cut and Rewind. So as I said, there's been a lot of music coming out in the last couple of weeks that fit like really perfectly with this vibe. And I've been anxious to get to this next artist. This is Charlotte Day Wilson. I believe she is Canadian. And back in 2021, maybe, she put out her debut album Alpha, which I absolutely adored. She put out another record in 2024 called Cyan Blue that I didn't like quite as much. But on February 6th, she put out a brand new EP, and so far I am digging it. She has this like perfect blend of some electronic sounds with her kind of like R&B style. Some songs are more electronic-y than others. This one is not quite so much. But anyway, from that brand new EP Patchwork from Charlotte Day Wilson, this is the song High Road. Enjoy.

couple of delicate tracks from Yaya Bey there to end that set. Both of them can be found on her latest album, Do It Afraid, which she put out in 2025. And I confidently feel that this is my favorite release from Yaya Bey. Definitely a slow burn in the sense that if you are distracted listening, you're probably not going to think that there's anything special about this album. But if you're able to do some really focused listening and pay attention to the lyrics and kind of, really follow the music from song to song, I think you will find a lot more in this album than if it were distracted listening. I mean, sometimes the beat is still really energetic and fun to dance along to, even if you're not quite paying attention enough to know what she's singing about. But ultimately, I really love this album. It came out towards the end of last year, and I found it becoming kind of the soundtrack for my winter. So ahead of Yaya Bey, we heard a brand new one from Baby Rose. She's got that just really unique voice. It's such a deep voice, but has some sort of sound to it, some sort of timbre to it that is just so ridiculously unique. And she just put out this brand new single, Friends Again, which featured Leon Thomas very, very recently. And then ahead of that, we heard some new music from the English band Salt. That song was called God Protect Me From My Enemies, and it's off of their latest record, Chapter One, which they put out in January. And I'm really digging it so far. There are, you know, it's only a 10-track album, and I think five of the songs I've pulled out as, like, must play on the show. So, big fan of me. I generally like the style of music that Salt performs, so I'm not surprised that I like a vast majority of the music off this album. But if you are into Salt, then I can tell you, you will probably like this album as well. So I think it's time to bump up the energy level a little bit here on the Haley Solomon Show this afternoon. Personally, I could listen to this kind of slow, sweet, sleepy R&B music all day long, but I don't know where you are in life right now, and maybe you need a little bit more energy. So let's go for it. This next track is from the band Water From Your Eyes, which I recently learned half of that band is going to be starting a solo project this year called This Is Lorelei, or I Am Lorelei, one of those two. But anyway, this is from the full band Water From Your Eyes off of their 2025 record, It's a Beautiful Place. This is my favorite record from them. I think it is the most palatable. they make weird music, and I think the previous releases were too weird for me, but something about this album, they kind of settled into a level of weird that I enjoy listening to. And this one, I always get stuck in my head, so maybe you will too. This is Knights in Armor from Water From Your Eyes.

in a dream.

Bitter Every Day from the Asheville-based band Wednesday. That's off of their 2025 record, Bleeds. Ahead of it, you heard some brand new music from the London-based band Dry Cleaning. That was Hit My Head All Day. It's off of their latest record, Secret Love, which they put out in January. One of the first albums I listened to this year as part of my like album review thing. Albums come out every Friday and sometimes on other days of the week, but most album pushes are on Friday, and I try to keep track of every album I'm interested in every single Friday for the entire year and try to group them by month. And so for January, there were only a couple of albums that I was interested in that came out in that entire month, and the first one I listened to was Secret Love from Dry Cleaning. Out of it, we heard To Be Rude from the Atlanta-based post-punk band Omni. That's off of their latest record, Souvenir. And then preceding it, we heard more from the band Chartreuse off of their second studio album, Bless You and Be Well, which they released last year. Okay, I'm going to take you to an electronic place. So there's this artist, Fote. He's been around for a while. And in January of this year, I realized that in 2024, he put out an album called Windswept. And it's so good. And I'm kicking myself for all the months I didn't know this thing existed and could have been listening to it. But at the same time, I'm overjoyed that I did stumble upon it and know that it exists and get to listen to it now. So we're going to listen to it together. This is one of the tracks off the album. It's the second song on the record, and it's called Global Wind Trade by Fote.

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brand new from the duo Drama. That was the song Make It Look Easy off of their brand new record, Platonic Romance. So far, I confidently feel that's the standout track from the album, but I'm going to give the album a couple more listens to see if there are some more songs that I want to pull out, but this is really the only one that like got me and made me feel like I had to absolutely play it. It just has such great energy, and I love the vocal bit that she does throughout the song. So ahead of Make It Look Easy from Drama, we heard Lucky You from Toki Monsta. This is off of her 2025 album Eternal Reverie. Preceding it from Roisin Murphy was Narcissus. And at the top of that set, Ooh La La from the English new disco artist Jessie Ware. That is off of her 2020 record, What's Your Pleasure, which is such an incredible album. It is by far my favorite from Jessie Ware. But I also just think in general, it is a high quality record. It's got this classic disco feel to it, but at the same time, it feels very modern. Every single song is good, and there is quite a variety of like tempos and styles throughout the album. So total no skip album for me. There are even a couple of songs that feel like a Sade song. I don't know how she does it, but I really, really love this record, What's Your Pleasure? And it was also, you know, something I listened to over and over and over again through like 2020 and 2021. So it has burned itself a place in my musical memory. But if you've never checked out the album and you enjoyed that song right at the top of the hour, Ooh La La from Jessie Ware, totally recommend you take the time to listen to the full record because it's absolutely worth it. You are listening to the Haley Solomon Show here on WUTC. Thank you so much for joining me this afternoon. Coming up next, we've got some music from Tokyo Tea Room. They put out a new record last year called No Rush that I totally missed, but luckily I had my coworkers here to save the day and bring this album to my attention. From it, this is the track, If You Love Her.

classic Salad Days from Mac DeMarco. That is the title track for his 2014 record. Out of it, you heard Square Donuts from the Nashville-based band Bats. That is a single. There was a two-track single that they put out in 2025, and that was one of them. And then ahead of Bats, we heard Men I Trust with the song Husk. And that was off of the second album they put out last year, Equus Cabalis. Last year, Men I Trust, the Montreal-based band, put out two records, Equus Asinus and Equus Cabalis. As they described it, these were essentially, like two paragraphs in the same essay, but completely different paragraphs kind of thing. So both of the albums do have a slightly distinct vibe that is different from one another, but I can absolutely see the through line that they saw between both pieces of work. So really appreciated and enjoyed both of the albums, Equus Asinus and Equus Cabalis. The song we just heard, Husk, was actually released as a single many years before these albums, but they kind of revamped the song and put the 2025 version on the record, Equus Cabalis. And then at the top of that set, If You Love Her from Tokyo Tea Room. You are listening to the Haley Solomon Show here on WUTC. We're going to pivot to some music that I've had stuck in my head. This morning as I was taking a shower, I just kept repeating the first verse of this song over and over and over again in my head, as if that is a suitable soundtrack to a shower. it's not. But how about we listen to the whole song and I can maybe move beyond just verse one. This is Genevieve from the band Bust.

Calamity from the Antlers. That is off of their most recent record, Blight, which they put out last year. Really enjoy that record from the Antlers. And Calamity is one of my favorite songs off of it so far. I kind of get that little chorus part stuck in my head often. Ahead of it, we heard Sylvia from Julian Baker and Torres off of their collaborative album, Send a Prayer My Way. And then preceding that, More Today from Hand Habits. Meg Duffy put out an album last year called Blue Reminder. And More Today is one of my favorites for sure. And then, of course, we kicked off that whole set with Genevieve from Fust. We listened to the whole song, which was more than what was happening in my head this morning when I was just listening to the first verse on repeat. So happy to hear the entire song and break out of that little loop that my brain got stuck in this morning. Okay, so this is pretty much going to do it for the Haley Solomon Show today. I do have a couple more songs planned, but I want to go ahead and wrap up. So thank you so much for listening to some music with me this afternoon. I hope to see you tomorrow for another edition of the show. Okay, so I feel like I have to preface what we're about to listen to, because I'm going to do something kind of silly, but I just really want to do it. So to start with the non-silly bit, Tame Impala put out an album last year called Deadbeat, and there is a track on the album called Afterthought. And then here's the silly bit. Every time I listen to this song, I hear Thriller from Michael Jackson playing underneath it. And I need you to hear it too. So we're going to listen to Afterthought from Tame Impala, and then we're going to listen to Thriller. Yeah, I know. It's silly, but we're doing it. So hope you enjoy, and I'll see you tomorrow.

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2: I'm Red Bassett, and today on Scenic Roots, Project River, the push for a development in Bradley County.
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2: 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The news is next.

0: But we can tell you how we're going to cover it, with transparency, rigor, and editorial independence, because self-government requires an informed public. 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
2: This is Scenic Roots. I'm Ray Bassett. Thanks for joining us. In Bradley County, Project River is a proposed development that would build an energy campus powered by natural gas and woody biomass that could host a data center. The land for the project is owned by the Wright family, founders and owners of Wright Brothers Construction Company in Charleston. The family has applied to the city of Cleveland to rezone and annex about 850 acres of land west of I-75 and north of Old Lower River Road Northwest. This weekend, the developers will host a second meeting for the public on the project at the Pi Center in Cleveland on Saturday from 10 a.m. to noon. Later this month, Cleveland's Planning Commission and City Council are expected to take their first votes on the project. Between fierce opposition to data centers nationwide and local concerns about Project River, including its proximity to the Hiwassee River, the developers are making their case as Bradley County residents are making their voices heard. Lucas Sollier, a member of the Wright family, is president of Wright Industrial Group in Cleveland. Lucas, thanks for joining us.
3: Yeah, glad to be here. Thanks for having me.
2: In basic terms, describe this project.
3: So this project, in its very basic form, is an industrial energy campus, or a power plant, using alternative clean energy that will power some sort of off-taker or end user. As we said, could be a data center, could be semiconductor manufacturing, robotics, but that's effectively what the project is.
2: Talk more about where this would be situated and how it's come together to this point.
3: We'll start with kind of how it came together. Our family, the Wright family, has been involved in land acquisition and ownership and development for several decades now. And our founders, Robert and James, believed that land was their best investment. They didn't invest a lot in mutual funds or anything else. So they acquired land when they could. In the early 2000s, when the Bowater pulp mill was changing its process and getting out of some of the ways they did things, they had timber harvest lands that they put up for sale. And so the property that we're talking about, where Project River will be, is in total an 850-acre parcel. We're actually developing about 350 to 375 of that acreage for this project. So that kind of gives you the backstory, and that's the opportunity came to us. We were approached about developing some sort of advanced manufacturing. A little over a year and a half ago, we were just like everybody else. We had some thoughts on what things could be and what they were, and so we had to dig in and do our own research. And what we learned through this opportunity initially was that there is a great demand for power in this country right now. Our grid is at capacity with more demand than it can handle. And so when you think about the types of industries that are out there right now, and we can use a data center as a good example, those type of users need power. That's the very first requirement, right? So with all of this demand, we had to figure out what would be the options if we were going to create a campus that would be alternative, potentially clean energy. And so through that process is where we landed on the natural gas and biomass combination of power. And so most people understand the natural gas because it's what utilities use to power some of their facilities. That's fairly straightforward. The biomass is what's gained a lot of the interest, right? So it's a different kind of process, but essentially we take southern pine that's harvested within a 150-mile radius of the site, and we bring that in, we chip it down to 3/8 minus chip size. And then from there, we take it and we extract all the moisture and water out of it, which we'll actually collect in the process and use for cooling. But as we get the moisture and water out of it, we dry those chips out. Those chips then release a synthetic gas that goes into a boiler, and that boiler creates steam, and that steam turns a turbine to create energy. And so in the simplest form, that's how I would describe the process.
2: And this was designed with a data center in mind to anchor the campus. From what I gather from the local reporting, You don't have that data center tenant lined up as of yet because you are focused on getting the land that you own rezoned through the Cleveland City Council, which will also have to annex the land for this project to move forward.
3: That's correct. And so I would say the anchor for the site is the power plant. So it's the anchor for the site, the potential user, and what's been modeled for the end user purposes to figure all the calculations and everything was a data center, because we believe that's the most likely off-taker. They have the highest demand right now. And what we are designing in terms of power meets a lot of their needs. So it was the most obvious, most well-known model to use. We also didn't want to shy away from the fact that it could be a data center, right? We wanted to be upfront and honest about that. So, but that is correct. What we've chosen to do is a little different than what most people read on the news. First of all, we could have just sold the land, moved on with life, and that probably would have been the easiest option. But because we saw the potential for a responsible project that used alternative energy, we care about what happens at that site and how it's built and what ends up there. And so we chose to stay in as the developer. And that has allowed us to do a couple of things. One, we're able to provide information a lot sooner in the process than most other projects like this would. Most of them would get their annexation and then people would find out during the permitting phase, for example. We decided that on the day we made application for annexation and zoning to the city of Cleveland, that we would announce the project then, give folks time to research it, know about it, and become informed. And some will become educated in the process. So we have applied for that annexation. There will be a public information meeting this Saturday, September the 12th from 10 to 12 at the Pi Center. That is a voluntary informational meeting for us. There's no vote being taken. There's no city council present. This is simply for folks that want to come and learn more about the project, see what the technology looks like, what the benefits are. And then from there, there'll be a series of meetings with the city. First will be a planning commission meeting where the planning commission will look at what we have. They will go through the planned unit development, which is very specific. And this is one of the big reasons we chose to go with the city, is we can apply for a planned unit development, which puts certain guarantees and requirements in place to ensure that what we intend to develop is what's actually developed and that it doesn't change or become something else. And I think that's helpful to both us and the community because it kind of is a checks and balance system. But we'll go through that process. That'll be at the planning commission meeting. Then there'll be a city council meeting where they'll read it and have a first vote. And then there'll be a second city council meeting, which would be the final vote. And so this is all going to take place over the next 6 to 7 weeks. So it's not a short process by any means, but we do believe it's a good process.
2: And that next informational meeting will be at the Pi Center this Saturday from 10 a.m. to noon. You've held one session already, and in the local reporting, there were people who showed up who were not happy with this project. And you're aware, as so many listening to us are, how unpopular data centers are across the country.
3: Yeah, we're all very aware, like you said, of kind of the general sentiment of data centers across the country. But I do think a lot of it is driven by misinformation or lack of information. And in this case, I think it's particularly interesting that we're offering alternative energy, right? And so we've had people ask, you know, well, how's this going to affect my power bill? Which is one of the first questions you hear in the national conversation, right? Because this is behind the meter power, it has zero effect on the power bill. And then folks are concerned about the water usage, which there's a lot of myths behind that, but we're creating our own water. We will have no intake or discharge from the Hiawassee River. So that remains protected. And so we feel like we've answered a lot of the questions on the national conversation for data centers. When it comes to the noise, the project site was picked because of its 100-foot ridgeline that borders most of the project, which allows us to cut down on the noise. Obviously, we're going to go through all of the proper studies and everything to finalize that. But we feel like we've taken the steps to inform folks and bring a realistic conversation to this. The other thing I would add to that is, you know, I think with what kind of started that national conversation is the designs of data centers when they first came out, these large data centers, right? We've always had them, but these large scale data centers were a lot different when they first came out than what we're designing today. You had a lot of air cooled systems that generated more noise. Today, you don't have those systems. You got liquid cooling and liquid immersion. You had just open loop systems that used a lot of water. Now you have closed loop where you reuse the water. So those are just some of the changes that have happened over the last few years as these things continue to develop.
4: And even with those changes, the reason why this project will need the land rezoned and the land annexed by the Cleveland City Council is, as you know, the Bradley County Commission put the brakes on a project like this outside of Cleveland. And here in Hamilton County, we have a one-year moratorium on data centers in the unincorporated parts of the county.
3: Yeah. Well, our plan has always been to pursue this through the city of Cleveland for two real reasons. One, with a site like this and with potentially 900 jobs on that site, you need services like sewer. Bradley County simply does not offer that. So that's one thing. The other thing was Bradley County does not offer the planned unit development option. They simply have general zoning, which is why I think you see some of the regulation being put in place that is. And so with this, we can be more specific. We can provide more services. It also allows the entire community to benefit instead of just the county residents. So when you ask, like, kind of what's in it for me, for the average citizen, the answer is pretty simple. This would bring unprecedented tax revenue to both the city and county at levels where we could avoid any future property tax increases, things like that. And this site and its end user will bear the burden for those increased revenues. So it makes a lot of sense.
4: And you touched on these before, but I'd like to walk through them again, because this is among the comments that we've seen out there of concerns about this project. There is power, there is water, and there is noise. How would you say this project is designed to address those concerns up front and bake them in to what's being considered?
3: The way it's designed up front, let's start with the power, right? Most typical data centers or sites like this would pull power off the grid. We're creating our own. So it's really that simple. By the power plant being the anchor on site, we are able to generate our own power, which has no effect on the end users or no effect on the community would be a better way to say it in the general residents. The second thing I would say is on the water, right? So there's a lot of options for these sites. They can pull municipal water regularly on a daily basis. They could pull from rivers and things like that. We don't do either of those. We will be creating our own water through the moisture in the trees where we extract that water during the process. To that end, I would say we will utilize Cleveland Utilities for the initial fill up, which is less than 1 million gallons, and that will happen over a series of years, but it will be filling the swimming pool one time. And then after that, the water that's generated will stay in our closed loop system and come from the trees that are pulled in.
4: Reflecting on what you said a moment ago about how data centers have evolved in just a few short years, how is this project geared to adapting to the future evolution of a data center, if that is indeed part of this project?
3: Yeah, I think that's an excellent question as well. What I would say is, regardless of who the end user is and regardless of how things change in the future, one thing is for sure, and that is that the power is going to be needed. So having that as the anchor point gives us long-term viability. And a lot of the agreements between the wood supply, the power plant, and the end user will be long-term agreements. So we've got something we can plan around and predict for the future. But in the end, as the technology changes, I think this site just gets more and more efficient and becomes more viable.
4: And what does that mean for the long-term when it comes to jobs for this project, not only to build it and launch it, but to maintain it in the years to come?
3: Great question. So this is one of the myths, right? You hear, first of all, that data centers don't bring jobs, or they don't bring good jobs, or the jobs are temporary. And what I would tell you is you can easily find online that there's rules of thumb, 20 to 30 megawatts per one person or something similar to that is how we estimate jobs for data centers. And so when you look at the scale of this, Based on those estimates, you're talking about 500 permanent long-term local jobs. When you look at the power plant side, you're near the same, 400 to 450 long-term permanent local jobs. And so the power plant will need the same services as any other physical plant like that. We'll have to have maintenance folks, we'll have to have operators, we'll have to have environmental and safety folks. And so what that really means is this is bringing a potential pool of long-term jobs to the area that will be here for the foreseeable future, that will be the next generation of citizens from this. And just on the power plant side, I can tell you that the median salary that we have modeled is $84,600, which is 26%, I think, above the median for Bradley County. So these are not entry-level jobs, and they're jobs that our local folks can apply for. They're jobs that will come with training, and they're jobs that will be here for the long term.
4: Once again, would you please share the details about the meeting that's coming up, the informational meeting that's coming up on Saturday?
3: The informational meeting this Saturday will be at the Pi Center in Cleveland from 10 a.m. to 12 noon. We'll be there with subject matter experts. We'll have all the information available for you. And as well, for those that can't attend, you can always go to projectriver.energy and check out all of the information we have there online. As new information becomes available, we continue to share it. And so as we move through the process, you'll see that will happen. There'll be more things uploaded and more resources for folks.
4: All right, Lucas, thanks so much.
3: Yes, sir. Thank you.
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2: This is Scenic Routes. I'm Ray Bassett. Here in Chattanooga, atop the Parkway Towers building, where for years the word junk in capital letters could be read as far as the eye could see, there is now a mural that displays another four-letter word in all caps, love. The tale of transformation is told by two local creatives who stopped by our studio, Steve Durthick, singer-songwriter, and Pedro Abriles, music producer and composer. Steve, Pedro, thanks for joining us.
6: Thank you.
7: Thanks for having us, Ray.
4: Let's talk about this building in Southside Chattanooga.
7: Parkway Towers was built in the turn of the last century as a power station, as I understand it, and served that purpose for a number of years until it became obsolete and the building sat abandoned for decades.
4: The story behind who owns that and what could happen with that building, it's been in limbo for more than most people can recall, which means some people over the years have gone in and out of that building. They have added graffiti. Some people have also gotten hurt, and worse than hurt.
7: That's right. We didn't realize it when we began the project to paint the Love billboard, but we discovered about Asher Mendoza and his tragic fall in 2005. We learned about that after we had the vision for this project.
4: And Asher, who changed his name to Love, left us in 2015, I believe. It was before I came to Chattanooga.
6: That's right. Yeah.
4: And then to focus on that word, love, that brings us to a question that you asked, Pedro, because at the top of that building, for anybody who can see, there's this graffiti that reads junk. And you had a question.
8: Yeah. Every time I draw that Highway 27, I'm thinking, this is pretty bad. I can imagine people coming late from work, a little tired or sad, and they had to see that as a message, as a signal. And I say, we should change that at some point. And then working, being a producer, working with Steve Durthick in his third album called Angels, there was a song called City of Love. So I saw an opportunity. I proposed to Steve to maybe we can make a video on that building. We can change that to love. And that's going to be the video. We can record that. And Steve jumped into that right away.
4: How did this all come together, Steve?
7: I walked into the studio one day, like always, and Pedro has this idea about turning this junk billboard into a love billboard, and I immediately loved the idea and wanted to help make it happen.
8: And actually, we didn't know much about the building, and we started investigating a little bit, and then we realized what happened to Andy's Mendoza's son, Asher. Then we realized he changed his name to Love, and we were about to put that word on the top. So for us, that was kind of magical, and it was another signal for us to go ahead with the project and try to do that. So then actually we contact Andy and we talked to him about the project and everything.
6: And let's talk about one aspect of the billboard. In the letter O, you have a heart in the center of that letter, and then within that heart, you have all of these other hearts within that heart.
7: Yes, exactly. There are 36 hearts inside the larger heart. And we were looking for a way to involve the community in creating this love billboard. And we reached out to Rondell Cryer, a local artist and creative strategist, and spent several times on Rondell's porch brainstorming. This is this dangerous building, 85 feet up in the air. There are a lot of people, not as daring as we were, that wouldn't want to go on top of the billboard or on top of the building. And so Rondell had the idea that we could create pieces of art. And eventually we came up with the idea of these hearts that community members could decorate in honor, in memory of a loved one. So those 36 hearts were created by the community, lifted in a basket up to the roof where Rondell installed them in the center of the heart.
6: And talk more about how those of you who did make it up there, such as Rondell, how you stayed safe.
7: Well, it was on my birthday, on my 64th birthday, that we finally got the opportunity to first go in the building. And so Sunbelt Rentals brought a boom lift, an 85-foot boom lift. And Rondell, with his experience with the AT&T mural and other projects he's done, was very familiar. In fact, Rondell had suggested this, and he operated the boom lift and lifted Pedro and me, himself, and Noah Diaz, who's the head of Noah's Painting, who is going to be doing a lot of the painting up there. So Rondell takes us up in this boom lift, and Ray, it was terrifying.
8: He was risky anyway. Yeah.
6: How long did it take to complete this work once it had been envisioned and all of you artists talked this through?
7: It only took about a week to actually bring it all together once we had gotten the permission to do it and the artistic vision and everyone on board. The first day we painted, a crew of painters painted the black billboard, painted the old billboard white, because that was the design, is to have a white background with red letters. So that was the first day we went up. And then the next day, we actually painted the letters, love, the four letters, and installed the heart. And then it was on June 19th, that we had a community celebration with Rondell there leading the community engagement, community involvement, creating the hearts. And that's where everyone came together to finalize it and put the hearts in the center of the billboard.
6: And this brings us all the way back around to the beginning and to the song on your album, Steve, that prompted Pedro's question that led to this project. Talk about City of Love.
7: City of Love is a song about, in tough times and difficult times like we live in now, and there's so many depressing things that are happening, how having a community of friends can be a sign of hope, happiness, and we can begin to create the kind of world we'd like to live in within our community. So this was a song that we sang for 8 weeks as part of the Chatta Sings community singing group, and it evolved, the song evolved and grew and became a better song. And so after that process, and when Pedro, I walked into the studio that day, it just seemed like this idea of a community-created love billboard was an example of the City of Love, of a community of people coming together to do something positive and having a good time together doing it.
8: That's the thing. We want to emphasize the idea of the community because everything is about it. I mean, even in the recording, we invite Chatta Sings to the recording studio, so they actually singing on the record too. Then they come to the that day, so they appear in the video too. So the idea for us, we are not working for anyone. It's just a private idea. It's a dream come true by just citizens. So in that way, we really want to make that clear because it's a present for the city, for the people.
6: And talk more about the response that you and others have received so far from what they can now see atop that building.
8: It's amazing because actually the video is on YouTube and in all the platforms, you know, Spotify, Apple Music, etc. And I can read the comments on YouTube, and there's a lot of people saying, thank you. I draw 5 times a day from that Highway 27, and I feel that the message is great, and I feel happy now, and I can smile every time I'm driving that way. And that's it, you know, that's all we want.
7: Several of the folks who participated in dedicating hearts to loved ones have told me how much it meant to them to do that and to see it as part of the billboard. And I know that Pedro has become friends with Andy Mendoza, and he might want to say something about what that's meant to.
8: Yeah, but for Andy, is still a very sensitive topic, of course, and he's dealing with that. Actually, he came to the building for the very first time when we were shooting the video. So that was very meaningful for us. But yeah, we are in conversations because of what happened to Usher, who changed his name to Usher Love. And we were thinking about maybe working on a commentary about that, about Usher's story, and actually about the building and the connection with the city, because there is a lot going on and a lot happens with the building. The city even tried to bought the building at some point, and there is a lot of story. So yeah, we're probably going to work on that, and we are in conversations with him because we want to have him be part of that for sure.
6: Again, for people who want to see the video beyond what they can see atop the building now, beyond the love mural that they can see atop the building now, where can they check out the video? Where can they check out the song Elsewhere and the album that's on Elsewhere?
7: They can go to YouTube and type in Steve Derthick, D-E-R-T-H-I-C-K, City of Love, and they can find it there. They can find the Angels album on all the streaming platforms, Spotify, YouTube Music, Apple Music.
6: And Pedro, for people who want to keep up on you beyond this project, where can they go online?
8: I have my own channel. I'm mostly a producer. I'm a musician too, but I'm working in a new album, but I love art. So I have found a good channel to express art through working with other people. So yeah, Steve, in my recording studio, I'm working with people from Mexico, from Guatemala, from Canada, from Spain. So yeah, I'm also on YouTube, and you can find me in Spotify too, Pedro Abriles.
6: All right, Steve, Pedro, thanks so much.
8: Thank you very much for inviting us.
7: Thank you, Ray.

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1: This is Ken Dryden, host of Timeless Jazz. 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
0: This is Scenic Routes. I'm Ray Bassett. Next week, jazz pianist Benny Green performs a solo concert here on our campus, the University of Tennessee at Chattanooga. It takes place on Thursday, September 17th, starting at 7:30 p.m. in the Roland Hayes Concert Hall in UTC's Fine Arts Center. The concert is made possible by a gift from Ken Dryden, host of Timeless Jazz here on WUTC, and our former colleague at the station, and his wife Nancy. All proceeds from the concert benefit WUTC. I spoke with Benny and Ken.
1: Well, as you know, I started as a broadcaster there, a volunteer in 1987. 2 years later, I became the development director of the station, worked there full-time almost 26 years before I retired. And so being in that position, I'm well aware of funding needs of a public radio station, and particularly now with the loss of CPB money. And it's just essential. I just kind of dreamed up these concerts as a way of creatively funding the station, but also important to us to bring internationally known jazz artists like Benny in to perform in Chattanooga, because normally we just don't get artists of this caliber, or Fred Hirsch or Alan Broadbent, who we had previously. So it kind of combined with the experience of public radio, with my wife and I and our love of jazz. By the way, our first date was a Dave Brubeck concert. So, and she knew nothing about jazz, so that's another story. But
0: I think she knows a lot more about jazz now, don't you?
1: Oh, yeah. She's been to a lot of concerts with me and heard a lot of recordings.
0: Tell us how we arrive at this latest concert with Benny, your connection with Benny.
1: I got familiar with him through his Blue Note recordings. In fact, I think I was probably sent the very first recording he did for Blue Note. I've reviewed a lot of his recordings over the years. We've had several interviews in the past as well. I got a couple of opportunities to see him, and I cannot remember the year for sure. But Benny, you played Atlanta. It was an outdoor festival in a park, and you opened with Christian and Carl Allen, you're right, working trio. And then it was followed, I think, by George Coleman and Harold Mayburn. And then I think final act was John Hicks. But anyhow, the next time...
2: 35 years ago, Ken.
1: Yeah. It was back there a ways. Anyhow, the next time I saw you was with Russell Malone. And as you reminded me during our interview earlier this year, drummer Ed Thigpen joined you for some of the set as well. But that was January of 2002. So it's been a long time since I've seen you in concert for the next time.
2: I'm still looking forward as well, Ken. Thank you for all you've done to make this a reality for me.
0: And Benny, tell us more about your story, how you were drawn to music, how you were drawn to jazz.
2: I grew up here in Berkeley, California. I was born in New York City. My family migrated westward, and we settled into our family home, where I now speak to you from, in 1968, when I was five. My father played the tenor saxophone. His musical hero, among many, primary musical hero, was Lester Young. I'd hear my father playing his tenor saxophone around the house, but my father was a kind of a multimedia artist. He painted and sculpted. He converted our garage into his studio. I would go and sit with him while he was working on painting or sculpting projects, and he'd be listening to records. Charlie Parker, Thelonious Monk, Billie Holiday, Ray Charles. I was very drawn to the music and also fascinated to just watch his relationship with the music, his reactions, his unspoken reactions while these records were playing, because he'd be painting or sculpting, And I'd see him, hear him kind of chuckling to himself and kind of bobbing his head to the music. And it was very magical for me. These records were going around, sound was coming out of the portable record player, going into the air, into my father's ears, and it was having this energetic, emotional effect on him. So I became interested in the music. In particular, my father was playing Charlie Parker recordings of his 1947 quintet with Miles Davis and Duke Jordan, Tommy Potter and Max Roach, and a Thelonious Monk album from 1962, the Thelonious Monk Quartet, an album called Monk's Dream. It featured Charlie Rouse, John Orr, and Frankie Dunlop. And he would have those two records in very heavy rotation. So I was hearing those sounds, and I actually became fascinated in hearing two instruments, in the case of the Charlie Parker recordings, a trumpet and an alto saxophone, and with the Monk record, a piano and tenor saxophone playing melodies together, sometimes in unison, sometimes in parallel harmonies, sometimes in octaves. Without knowing anything about music, without being a musician myself, something about hearing two people playing a melody together gave me a visual impression, like two people walking arm in arm along a winding path that would loop back around and repeat itself as the refrains repeated. And it gave me this visual sense, not unlike my mother reading me a good story. So I became drawn to the music. Then when I was 9 years old, here in Berkeley, in all the public schools, beginning at the fourth grade elementary school level, all the way through high school, there was a man named Phil Hardiman who would circulate among the schools and teach us about jazz. So it really made an impact upon me at 9 years old to see kids my own age playing a 12-bar B-flat blues, because prior to that moment, I had associated the music with older people, with my father and the adult faces on his record covers. So that was really huge, having this jazz program here in Berkeley in the 70s. I joined the jazz band. After a couple of years, my father had a talk with me because he saw I was sort of dabbling with an interest in jazz, while he himself, who loved the music and had a wonderful feel, was not adept at reading music. And it had held back his career as a professional musician, even though he could really play. And he wanted better for me. So we had this talk when I was maybe around 11, where my father just kind of put it to me, just asked a provocative question to the effect of, is this music going to be your hobby or is it going to be your life? And I knew then and there in that moment, I told him, I want to be a musician. And so my father said he would help me and kind of partner with me in this. He told me it would be important for me to listen to our local jazz radio station, which at the time was KJAZ in Alameda, now defunct, and begin to get a sense of some of the different players and the different bands and the songs. And that he told me I would need to learn what he called the standards, which included American popular songs by the Gershwins and Cole Porters and Irving Berlins and what have you. And the standards also included jazz instrumentals by people like Horace Silver and Sonny Rollins and Benny Golson et al. My parents got me a Duke Ellington songbook, and the first song my father taught me was I'm Just a Lucky So-and-So. He would just play me short phrases on his clarinet. He also played the clarinet as well as the tenor saxophone, like Lester Young did. Just kind of helped me relate the lyrics that were written on the sheet music with the melody phrases. So he helped me like that. I continued in the jazz program, but I wanted to kind of spread my wings, so I started hanging out in local jazz clubs. And before long, I was hired by a wonderful vocalist who's still doing it. Her name is Faye Carroll. I went to her new record release, and she's just about 80 years old now, still doing it. And that was wonderful. She really indoctrinated me into playing the blues, playing a professional show, opening up her sets by leading a trio for a number or two. And then the next thing I knew, I sat in with the great trumpeter, Dr. Eddie Henderson, and then he began hiring me to play with him in a quartet and quintet format. So that's a little bit about how I got started.
0: Of all your collaborations over the years, whether we're talking about touring and performing with Betty Carter, Art Blakey and the Jazz Messengers, the Freddie Hubbard Quintet, Ray Brown's Trio. Also, you were featured in a duet with Diana Krall on the All For You album, and you recorded the two piano Oscar and Benny album with Oscar Peterson. Of all those collaborations, what's one collaboration that's been on your mind lately and why?
2: I can honestly tell you that I think of pretty much everyone you just mentioned every day. I certainly think of Art Blakey and Betty Carter and Ray Brown and Oscar Peterson every single day. Not as some kind of chore, but they're really embedded in my conscience. the integrities that they each represented as individuals, and there's also a kind of a collective theme there. But I know, and this is something I think about daily as well, that it all came to be because of my deep conviction to become a jazz messenger. I would go hear Art Blakey and the Jazz Messengers live in San Francisco at the original Keystone Corner, beginning in the late 70s, when James Williams was the pianist. The way Art interacted with his pianists in the band was very special. The visual engagement, I started projecting like, hey, that's going to be me up there. I want that. I want to be able to do what he's doing with his pianists. And so it motivated my moving back to my hometown of New York City when I was 19 in the spring of 1982. That was my entire focus, going to hear the Messengers live whenever I could, sneaking my little Sony Walkman tape recorder in, recording the shows, practicing along with the tapes, and grooming myself to become a jazz messenger. And the thing is, being heard by Betty Carter and then her hiring me to play with her for 4 years before I joined Art actually came to be because of my intense focus to be a messenger. When Faye heard me playing with a singer in a small club in Long Island, she recognized something in me, a certain kind of fire. And I'm quite sure that the drive was something that had been ignited and motivated, inspired by Art Blakey. So I really consider Art Blakey to be central to my whole path, my whole journey as a jazz musician.
0: Give us a hint of what you plan to bring to Chattanooga.
2: I always want to swing and bring a good feeling. I've never been one to endeavor to try to become an innovator. I've always wanted to be authentic to the feeling of the music that inspires me, the music of my heroes, which include people like Horace Silver and Sonny Clark and Bobby Timmons. I really love playing in a solo piano setting, which I've had a chance to focus on, kind of beginning with the COVID pandemic lockdown, where I was situationally isolated, and I really get a kick out of playing solo. I find it to be both the ultimate challenge as well as the ultimate liberation. With my wife's encouragement, I've been performing more original music. And again, just like not endeavoring to be different for difference's sake, the melodies I write are intended to be singable and things you can tap your toes to. And it's a kick for me each time I get a chance to perform live for an audience and feel that interaction to deepen my relationship with my own songs.
0: And people can see for themselves on Thursday, September 17th at the Roland Hayes Concert Hall, the UTC Fine Arts Center here on campus. UTC Live presents Benny Green, a benefit for WUTC, with support provided from Ken and Nancy Dryden. 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
2: I have a website, which is bennygreen.net, but if people are on the Facebook portal, I have a personal Facebook page in which I post essays. 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There's lots of stories there about the people we're talking about and others who I'm grateful to have graced my path.
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0: Another Taste of Jazz returns to Chattanooga this fall. On Sunday, October 25th, the Chattanooga Jazz Fest brings local jazz, blues, and funk to the Choo Choo Gardens for a second year. Adam Stone is the fest's director.
1: Adam, thanks for joining us.
2: Ray, always a pleasure to be here with you.
1: Same here. Tell us about this fall's Chattanooga Jazz Fest.
2: Yeah, so our second annual, which feels weird to even say, our second edition of the Chattanooga Jazz Festival is coming back to the Chattanooga Choo Choo October 25th, the final Sunday in October. And this will be from 11 a.m. in the morning until 7 p.m. for the main festival block. This will be featuring a lot of really, really great local artists, Zoe Boyd, Jim Crumble, UTC Jazz Band, which got to have those guys. Mm-hmm. Got to represent this the university. Monday Night Big Band will be playing, and a couple of like really cool new performers that I hadn't really been familiar with, and I think the community is going to really enjoy. So after that main block is over, from 7:30 to 9:30, possibly a little bit later, depending on attendance and the vibe, Jared White and friends will be hosting our open jam after party directly beside the Choo Choo stage in Wonderlinger Brewing Company.
1: And this time, you are going to be immediately following the IBMA's World of Bluegrass here in Chattanooga.
2: We sure are, yeah. One of my really good friends is actually directing all of that, and we've kind of been talking about what a crazy week that's going to be. They've also got, I think that Saturday is the big Sculpture Fields Burn.
1: That's
2: as
1: right.
2: Well,
1: that's
2: happening.
1: Right.
2: So what a week of music in Chattanooga. At first, we were kind of a little, I don't want to say nervous, maybe anxious, like healthily anxious about following IBMA. But maybe the last time we spoke, we had talked about this. I think it's going to play to everyone's favor because there is a lot of crossover in the adoration of jazz and bluegrass in their respective scenes, right? Like a lot of my friends that are fantastic jazz players also are really great bluegrass players too and go to Randy Steele's weekly jams that he hosts at Barrel House Ballroom. And we're obviously piggybacking on a really large, nationally recognized event. So people are going to be in town for that still regardless. And I think capitalizing off of the draw that that program has, that organization has, is going to be really good for us this year.
1: And it's a good sequence to have it a day, the weekend after IBMA.
2: I think it works perfectly too, because there's no competition. We're not saying, hey, you've got to split your time. You've got to split that decision between these two really cool things. They're done on Saturday and we're operating on Sunday. So I think we'll kind of benefit from like a lot of tourism still in Chattanooga. We're at the Choo Choo, which is a historic, iconic tourist attraction spot. I think it's going to be really cool.
1: And the time again for the Jazz Fest on Sunday the 25th?
2: 11 a.m. to 7 p.m. will be the main festival, followed by the open jam after party, 7:30 to 9:30 p.m.
1: Again on Sunday, October 25th, yes, at the Choo Choo in downtown Chattanooga. Let's talk about a friend of ours who was all over the jazz scene here. This was a friend of ours that we and that scene and this community lost recently.
2: Yeah.
1: Shane Morrow.
2: It's hard to even find the words right now. It's so fresh. And I had gotten to see Shane very briefly at an event that Soundcore and Stoveworks put on. I think they might have seen you at that event as well.
1: Maybe.
2: It was a community concert event.
1: We run into each other at all kinds of things.
2: We really do. But I had briefly gotten to see him. I was performing with like a jazz trio, hip-hop quartet. Really great to see him. We didn't exchange a ton of words. It was the hustle and bustle of an event, obviously. So, and I was performing. But yeah, it was surprising, devastating to receive the news of Shane's passing. And something that I will always hold in my heart and be grateful for was when I was a student at UTC performing in the jazz band and going through the music program, Shane operated his nonprofit and program, you know, organization Jazzanooga, which eventually became Rise Chattanooga. So Jazzanooga was my first experience in any sense of like a community focused performance event or program, right? So the UTC Jazz Band, when I was there, performed at Jazzanooga at least two times, possibly three times during the years that I was a student. And I believe it was 2012 through 14, 15, something like that, that I remember being there and playing those. And I didn't really know Shane at the time. I was a very young college student, and that was quite an event to program. So as an event programmer, I kind of know now, I'm like, oh, he had a lot of irons and a lot of fires. So as I got older and started to become more ingrained in the scene, I started to hear the name Shane Morrow. You know, you probably know Shane Morrow. You probably worked with Shane. And not realizing who that actually was until years later, when, crazily enough, even semi-recently, when I met with a couple of like local musicians to discuss the potential of doing a jazz festival in Chattanooga, since like Jazzanooga had transformed into Rise and there wasn't anything necessarily focusing on like the jazz scene anymore. I was like, yeah, let's talk about doing a jazz festival. And someone had mentioned, well, Shane Morrow used to do Jazzanooga. And I was like, oh, wait a second. That's who used to put those on. Those were integral and very formative for my coming into this scene. And even recognizing what community focused programming could be, how it could incorporate local universities, how it could incorporate local jazz musicians. And Shane was directly responsible for that. And I even attribute a large portion of just the ideation of a jazz festival through my eyes was through what I witnessed Shane put on. And I got to work with him last year, working with Dakari Kelly, another really great local musician. And we did Jazz Futures Open Jam at Songbirds. We hosted that for several months, the better part of 2024 and 2025. And Rise Chattanooga was a benefactor in that. They helped fund and contribute to paying the house musicians. And that was like a really, really fantastic experience for me to get to work more directly with Shane, to kind of meet some of the communities that he serves and be able to work with some of these like younger people that he knew that I had been playing with for several years. I didn't know they had a relationship until we started doing these jams, and it just kind of like blended everything together really nicely. And again, it's hard to speak on this right now, and it feels very emotional, but something that I kept thinking last week when I had heard of his passing was like, man, I wish I could have told you one more time how impactful what you did was for what we're trying to do with the jazz festival. And I know I am one of thousands of people that feel that way about him in every regard in this community. Like, his inspiration and his influence touched so many people. As we were talking prior to recording, our Facebook feeds, every other post was the Bessie Smith Cultural Center making a in memoriam tribute post to him, Songbirds Foundation making a post, any of these organizations and people that were influenced by him, which were countless.
1: And that includes this station, from Shane's many appearances on Scenic Roots over the years to joining us live during our pledge drives. I always made sure that I was running the studio board when Shane was here. Not that I was worried about Shane, but I wanted to be on the air with Shane. And it was always a delight. And above all, and of course, Amplify here on WUTC.
2: Yeah, I got to really talk with him in depth last year during my involvement with River City Company's Emerging Producers Program. He was a panelist for one of our many classes that we were going through. And I don't remember specifically what the topic was that he was a panelist for, but told him like, hey, I really want to do like a jazz festival and really focus on the local community. I want to focus on like our local artists, and got some like words of wisdom from him. And listening to him talk about what he does, what we do, trying to serve this community, I can't really think of anybody that I know that could speak to those things and those concepts and ideas as well as Shane could.
1: We love him. We miss him.
2: Yeah.
1: And his impact will continue to power the best of this community for a long time to come. Yeah. Adam, for people who want to keep up on the Chattanooga Jazz Fest coming back Sunday, October 25th, at the Choo Choo, where can they go online?
2: So you can visit us at chajazzfest.com or chajazzfest.com. All of our social medias are just Chattanooga Jazz Fest, Chattanooga Jazz Festival. We've made it very easy to find us. And if you have any desire in volunteering and helping us with like day of operations, which include equipment load in, tear down at the end of the day, merch selling, vendor management, artist relations, like any of that kind of stuff, it's very easy. It's not a lot of work, but it is a way that you can get involved with the community that we're fostering here. 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
3: 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The smoke.
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7: As the saying goes, a picture is worth a thousand words. And for a collection of photos taken of everyday life in Paris, those words are just scratching the surface. The collection, Paris in the Raw, recently on display at the Hunter Museum of American Art here in Chattanooga. The photographer, Garrett Strang, who is from Chattanooga and about a decade ago made his home in Paris. Here's part of our conversation from this summer.
8: By aiming for the spontaneous, by aiming for off the beaten path, then how did you think through sifting and curating those years of photos into what we see in this book and what we saw with the exhibition at the Hunter?
9: Well, I was just working out of total passion. I mean, I was so motivated, so I was shooting a lot. I mean, a lot. I use a Adobe Lightroom, and it's great for storing photographs and organizing and everything. But it took a long time. Just in short, I had to have some ankle operation and a ankle replacement because my ankle was so messed up. But I managed to walk all these years in tremendous pain and then finally got an operation. France has great medical, and there was a surgeon over there who could fix ankle replacements. Anyway, so he agreed to do it. So after that, I actually couldn't go out. So I sat down in front of my computer for 8 months because I couldn't walk. And I started pulling it all together in the best shots. And I had a huge amount of best shots, but some had to be edited down because the book is about 260 pages. But it's a good question because you really have to kind of purge yourself, you know. And the other thing is, with me, there were times I get so attached to the photograph sometimes because of the situation and the person and the interaction. But nobody sees that. That's all like personal emotion, and you have to let go of that. You have to let go of that and see the image for what it is, just with the story and emotion it presents. But I was so emotionally attached, I had a book that probably could have been over 600 pages, but it had to be, you know, edited down to the best. And I had some other eyes looking at it. Like, I've got some photography friends over there that said, they even came to me and they said, you should do a book. And I thought, a book? And I thought, oh, okay, well, you know, sounds like a good idea. But that's kind of a big thing for a photographer to actually make a book, because when you see it all together, it's beautiful.
8: It goes back to what we were talking about earlier with tactile.
9: Yeah.
8: And you have that in your hands versus on a screen.
9: Yeah. And so I started pulling it together and trying to get the best. And like I said, I had these photographer friends who were really encouraging me. They said, you know, you got some fantastic work here. You should make a book. And I thought, okay, well, so I'll try to do that. And actually, I did have a program that I could actually make a book, a mock book, a big mock book. And it was relatively easy to do. You put it together, send it off, and they send it back. And it was like the greatest feeling in the world because it was all in my hand, even though it was not this one, but this is finished. It was like Christmas. I mean, I'd never seen all my work together in one book.
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11: Hey everybody, this is Jeff Cockburn, Assistant Vice Chancellor of Alumni Affairs here at UTC. I am so excited that you're listening to WUTC in Chattanooga.
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13: 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I'm Sasha Pfeiffer.
0: And I'm Scott Detrow. While AI companies are racing each other to build more and more powerful models, the warnings are growing louder that this is dangerous to humanity. The latest big warning came this week when a researcher at the AI company Anthropic resigned in protest. He has also worked at its major competitor, OpenAI. In a series of social media posts, he said neither company is acting responsibly and that they are, quote, gambling with our lives. That researcher is Jacob Coxon. He is here on the line now. Welcome to All Things Considered.
14: Nice to be on.
0: What did you see that led you to this conclusion?
14: Mostly the rapidly accelerating capabilities of these AI systems. So they're getting a lot faster very quickly, combined with the fact that we don't yet know how to safely control them. And we don't yet know whether that problem will be solved in time if we keep racing.
0: A lot of people heard your warnings and the discourse it triggered, a lot of talk about just how real, serious people view a threat to humanity. I think a lot of people are grasping with understanding the specifics, though. Can you give me specifics of what this threat could look like several years down the line?
14: Yes, I definitely can. I think one objection people usually have is that you could turn this thing off. But advanced AI systems, you have to imagine them as being a lot more intelligent than humans. There's the possibility we create something that, if it wanted to, could hack into any device on the planet, could use novel biological research to go far beyond what current scientists are capable of, could control like every robot in the world simultaneously. And it all sounds very much like science fiction. But if there's even a tiny chance that this thing could go rogue, it would have the capabilities to utterly dominate us.
0: What have you seen from your vantage point already that is possible, that is happening right now, that makes you worried that that could happen?
14: So there was a very clear example of AI systems at OpenAI behaving in a completely rogue manner. They hacked into third-party infrastructure, and it was basically of their own accord. They weren't instructed to do this hacking. They just decided it would be useful for the task that they were working on. They thought there was a chance it might help, and they just did this. And there was very little deliberation about the ethical ramifications. And I think this is concrete proof that this sort of sci-fi scenario of AI spontaneously or organically deciding to act in a rogue manner is completely possible. So a lot of the work that the OpenAI AIs in the recent real incident were doing is they worried that they wouldn't get passing marks in their test if humans could see that they cheated. Mm-hmm. And AIs have memories, thoughts saved. So they considered wiping the logs of their own thoughts. They considered acting in the world to adjust the logs to get passing grade on the test. Now, there's a chance that the AI could decide that it doesn't want to be turned off. This is quite a natural desire to arise in a advanced AI system. And at that stage, if you're trying to work out how not to be turned off, there are a lot of quite aggressive actions you could take to ensure that you aren't turned off.
0: Why are companies like Anthropic and OpenAI still working on this if these are real concerns that are happening? How do you square that?
14: There's a pretty nice analogy that's like the Ring of Power in The Lord of the Rings.
0: Yes.
14: So if you're a company and you see another company is bearing the ring, like they're working towards making superintelligence, they're bringing this risk to humans. You can think, well, I can't stop them. Political action won't stop them. What I have to do is I have to do it myself safely, get there first, despite the risk, because there's a chance that I could do it more safely. So you kind of take the ring in the aim to destroy it, with the aim of destroying it, and end up becoming the bad guys yourselves. And I think this sort of race dynamic really perpetuates between the companies.
0: I'm not trying to make light of it, but I think this is actually useful. You're saying companies are kind of acting like Boromir. If anyone has the ring, it should be me. Are there conversations of people saying, Gandalf, no one should have this power? I mean, are those real conversations, and can that get anywhere? Because it seems like you and other people are raising concerns, and the answer is, well, this continues to happen anyway.
14: Well, there are real examples, and I guess, like, if you've heard of Jeff Hinton, one of the founding fathers of machine learning, he's kind of a Gandalf figure here in the sense that he says there's a substantial chance these technologies could cause extinction at the current rate. Many, many other voices have said this, so I think there are plenty of Gandalf's talking, but it's currently the Boromir's acting.
0: A lot of people responded to your warning saying they agree with you, and a lot of these people continue to work at big companies like Anthropic. What do you think is motivating them to stay in their positions if they're that concerned about serious consequences like this?
14: For many of them, and the ones that are earnestly posting, they think this race is inevitable. They think they have no choice but to stay at these companies, exert influence, and try and make sure it goes safely. These are people working on safety research often. They're the ones trying to ensure that in the process of building this technology, it doesn't go wrong. And potentially they're correct. Like, maybe it's a mistake to just leave. And kind of, I was thinking about this a lot when I was deciding to leave. It was a decision between staying and trying to help the thing go well versus leaving and saying, I want no part in this. And I don't know, the calculus often seems to line up, and you want to stay and just try and make sure it goes safely.
0: What to you is the most realistic path forward to some guardrails here? Is it government regulation at this moment? Because I think a lot of people are skeptical that is possible given the current situation in our government.
14: Yeah, I don't know that much about, you know, the overall politics. I just know the current race is dangerous. And I do think that there's a lot of actions labs could take with each other without the need for government regulation, because I agree, I'm also pretty a priori skeptical of just, you know, YOLOing some regulation. Mm-hmm. But I think there's a lot of appetite for OpenAI and Anthropic to have some sort of more mutual transparency around their safety cases, around agreeing not to push beyond certain capabilities until they're happy about the levels of rigor of their safety case. And I hope that people are going to take concrete steps towards this sort of inter-lab agreement.
0: You have gotten a lot of genuine concerns in response to what you said. You've also gotten a lot of pushback, a lot of people saying, okay, every single day I see people tied to the AI industry making these grandiose claims, and I'm skeptical. You've had people reading your facial expression in your interviews, among other things. What is your response to people who hear what you are saying, and they are saying this is just the latest example of AI hyperbole?
14: Yeah, I say just assess the arguments yourself. Look at the science fiction, wonder if science fiction is really so crazy. Look at what the AIs are doing right now and think about how that would have looked a couple of years ago, how we're sort of sleepwalking into a science fiction scenario. And I think there are many, many more people out there who have made a whole profession of coherently articulating these positions. So I'd encourage people to just think about the arguments for themselves and listen to the people that have been making them for way longer than I have.
0: Now that you have this megaphone, though, any thought of what you're going to do with it?
14: Not really. For now, I'm just going to try and like get the word out, given that we happen to land in this brief window where people are listening. And then in the future, there's a lot of good work on writing concrete scenarios. I'd like to, I guess, do more public communications around this sort of stuff, or, you know, for scientists to just try and figure out for myself what the world would look like. And then maybe working at one of the regulatory bodies or third-party entities that already exist to try and ensure this thing goes safely.
0: That was Jacob Coxon, a researcher at Anthropic, who resigned this week to warn the public about the dangers of artificial intelligence. Thank you for coming on the program.
14: Thanks a lot.
0: We reached out to Anthropic and OpenAI for comment on Jacob Coxon's statements. We did not hear back by the time this interview aired. And we will also note Anthropic is a financial supporter of NPR.

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4: 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The smoke.
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4: Now, we are getting some information, better information about what happened.
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This program has been brought to you by Rhyme and Chat Interactive Poetry Organization and the financial and technical support of the Lyndhurst Foundation, Arts Build, Gold Nook Productions, and our Chattanooga local NPR station, WUTC 88.1. So whether you are a poetry enthusiast or simply someone seeking inspiration and understanding, join us as we unravel the threads of creativity and introspection, one rhyme at a time. Welcome to the conversation. Welcome to the One Rhyme at a Time, Unpacking the Meaning and the Muse podcast, where poetry meets mental wellness, right here in the heart of Chattanooga, Tennessee. I'm your host, the Poetic Diva, and I am thrilled to embark on this poetic healing journey with you. In every episode, we embark on a journey where we investigate the meaning and the muse of poetry and its connection to mental wellness. Our topic today is emotional intelligence, and we are joined by poet Obie West.

Edward Wilson, also known as Obie West, is an international spoken word artist, advocate, and author. Originally from Los Angeles, California, Edward is a retiree from the United States Army. He began writing in 2011 and later published his first acclaimed book of poetry entitled Blossom. He travels the world as an educator, trainer, and speaker, using poetry to tackle tough topics such as sexual violence, prevention, and awareness. Edward has invested a personal and sincere interest in shifting the climate around sexual assault and harassment throughout the United States military, universities, and communities at large. His uncut, straightforward approach to poetry is thought-provoking, captivating, and serves as a call for action for all in attendance. 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

0: It's amazing having a mind with amaze in it. Me personally, I can spend days in it. I navigate it easily, but when others gaze in it, it's hazy. And then they ask, hey, is he crazy? Just maybe, but he can't be because he speaks so sensibly. So it's like, nobody gets me. Even family feels that I'm unfamiliar. They say he's a locked vault with a lost combination. And trying to get in, it's like trying to open a high security safe with a shoelace. He just strings us along, but he never comes ajar. He's a jar with a tinted glass and a tightened top that don't twist off. And he gets pissed off whenever he's questioned. He only answers to his seed, Brooklyn Elise. At least she has the key, but we sort of kept at arm's reach. We've been wondering, why is this? Maybe he needs to schedule a psych visit because he speaks in images, but his feelings aren't quite vivid. We got a feeling he's been hoarding hard times in the basement of his belly. And we're afraid that if he doesn't purge, hell will emerge. We can't read him. He's written in Arabic. He's a man grenade that doesn't talk. He just writes, and he just might explode if we pull his pen. He carries these Colorado winters in his chest. His sentiments are like icicles. What we call cold, he calls a coping mechanism. And what's even colder is we're starting to think that he's a cutter. Not himself, but others. He cuts folks off like bad traffic. And if he feels like he had his neck, he'll cut ties. And we're lost at how he's so copacetic with loss. And we can't tell if he loves because he carries the emotions of a dead emoji. We couldn't even contract U-Haul to move him. So what do you do when the only way that you know to live has been killing those that you live for? When all your loved ones are thrown in a hand because they said they can't win with the way you deal. When your hard face is considered as heartless, when you're the black sheep, and not even your shepherd knows how to receive you.
1: So, Obi, I want to thank you so very much for being here with us.
0: I appreciate the opportunity.
1: So, before we get into it, I am one who believes that we as poets, we don't always write about ourselves. So, sometimes the poetry that we write is inspired by something that we saw, something that we witnessed, or a topic that we just really want to convey. So, before I start having this conversation, as if you are talking about you, who exactly is this poem about?
0: Me.
1: Okay. Yeah, we finna get into it. We gonna get into it. So I have always been, as long as I have been introduced to your art, and it's probably been at least about 5 years that I've been like following you on Instagram. And I've always been impressed with your wordplay and with the imagery and how vivid your words are to draw a picture. So give us a little peek into your process.
0: My process, it's completely organic. That's the reason I'm never really receptive to conducting workshops because I don't know the technical part. I can't even tell you much about, oh, I don't know the difference between a sonnet, a bonnet, or any of those things, right? And I'm reluctant to learn the rules because for a long time I didn't read. I didn't read because I was very impressionable. I didn't have the ability to differentiate good information versus good information for me. So whatever was good information, I would apply it to my life. So at that point, the author pretty much owned me. So until I became a little bit better at discerning what's good for me versus just what's good in general, I didn't allow myself to read. Same thing with poetry. I'm reluctant to learn the rules because I have a natural inclination to follow them. And then there's no freedom, right? And poetry is freedom for me. So it's extremely organic. I don't have a set time that I write. I just live. And as I'm living, I'll hold a conversation with you and you'll say something that resonates and then that'll become a

0: sentence. And then 4 months down the line, I'll be looking at my phone, I'll see that sentence, and then a few associated thoughts will come to mind. Now there's a stanza. And then I'll look at that 3 months later, and then before you know it, that sentence that you said to me a year ago is now a poem. So it's just organic. I live, I listen, and I write. So I'm pretty much the conduit versus the creator. The conversations create the poems.
1: Okay, so I do want you to know that I'm going to be listening every post that you make in the future. I'm going to be listening for a line. I'm going to listen for
0: See
1: a
0: which
1: line.
0: begins
1: See if
0: writer's
1: I
0: credit.
1: made it in there. See
0: Yeah.
1: if I made it in. It's
0: Yeah.
1: like, oh, I think
0: Yeah.
1: I said that. See if I made it in
0: Yeah.
1: one of your poems. But yeah, that's very freeing and very liberating to be that way, because it does tend to put our writing in a box when we're trying to, abide by iambic pentameter and trying to get a rhythm together and things of that nature. In preparation for our time together, I was really excited to be able to get your poem in a written format. And I'm going to venture to say that most people have never really seen your poetry like written out, the bulk of it. They experience it, they hear it, they see it, they feel it, but they don't necessarily like find it in volumes of books.
0: No,
1: So,
0: there's one book.
1: Blossom.
0: Yeah, and that was a response to my daughter writing a book. She wrote a book when she was like 15. I was like, "Well, you got a book and I don't have a book." So
1: Okay.
0: I wrote a book. Then she wrote another one. I was like, "I'm not doing this again." So, and that was just a response
1: that.
0: to that. But I feel like my daughter is great at writing to be read, right? She don't need the aid of her voice. You can just read it and it's absolutely vivid. Where I feel like with me, not so much. So I feel like she's better at writing to be read, where with me, I think I'm a little better at reciting what I've written.
1: And that's a very valid point, because it's different. I have
0: Yeah.
1: poetry that's created to be a spoken word piece. It's ugly on the page. Like, it doesn't have like the commas at the end, and the lines are all
0: Right.
1: ending at the same place. It and nobody can read my poem the way
0: Right.
1: I can read my poem. So I
0: Right.
1: totally get it. And I'm even realizing that as you recited it today for the podcast, that is not what's on this paper. So it changes and it evolves. But one of the benefits of having it on the printed page, it allowed me to catch some of the wordplay that I believe I would have missed if I only had an opportunity to hear it. And that's one of the things, another one of the things that I enjoy about your poetry and your art and the way that you display it, is that every time I can listen to the same poem several times and I will gain something different out of it, because it's like, oh man, I didn't hear that. I didn't hear that the
0: Thank you.
1: first time. So that's a beautiful thing about your art. So the very start of your poem, where you talk about having a mind with a maze in it. I'm going to speak in generalities, that people have a tendency to push aside or put in a box those things, those people that they don't understand. As I go through this poem, what is your perspective of the people who are saying these things to you, that you're crazy and that you're, aloof and not connected? What is your response to those people?
0: If they get a response, right? I think the nature of the
1: Yeah.
0: relationship determines whether or not a response is even warranted. I think being overwhelmed is not the pressure that a person puts on us. It's the obligation we put on ourselves to respond to those things. So 100 people can say something to me. If I put the pressure on myself to respond to all 100, I'm gonna be overwhelmed. But if I narrow it down to only respond to those I care about, then I'm not overwhelmed. So what the other ones walk away with is immaterial for me. So for those who I do respond, it's just the grace, giving them the grace of understanding is just a lack of familiarity, right? And it's looking at something that's uncommon. If you see 100 people walking here with all white and one person walking here with all black, you're going to look at that person with the all black for an extended period of time and wonder why are you different. All of a sudden, a color that was normal looks weird because it doesn't look like everything else. So they're just looking at a person who doesn't look like everything else. So I just give them the grace of knowing it's just a lack of familiarity. And then in the absence of, especially when it comes to trauma response, in the absence of being trauma informed, when you don't understand why a behavior is there, you just name it by the way it makes you feel. Right? I remember I heard, very way off example, but I heard somebody say, Lil Wayne says dumb stuff. He just says stuff that don't make sense. Lil Wayne said that real G's move in silence like lasagna. And then somebody explained to the person, well, the G in the word lasagna is silent. And then the person realized, oh, Wayne's not dumb.
1: I don't know what.
0: I just don't understand.
1: I didn't
0: Right?
1: understand.
0: So
1: Right.
0: you
1: I
0: call it
1: missed it.
0: whatever it makes you feel. And then when you learn better, you're like, oh, I just didn't understand. So I just equated it to a lack of familiarity. I don't understand.
1: That's beautiful that you give people grace. And I think that leans into our overarching topic of emotional intelligence. But there's a process that life takes you through in order to get to a point to where you can give people grace.
0: But
1: So what did that journey look like for you?
0: I feel like for me, it's understanding the intent versus the impact. There's people who may say or do a thing and it impacts you a certain way. And oftentimes we respond to the impact without considering, but what was their intent? Maybe their intent was extremely kind. I'll use you and I for an example. I'm triggered by certain things because of my past. One of the things I'm triggered by is I was in an organization, I was in the United States Army for 21 years, where authority is developed through tyrannical behavior. You just act like a tyrant and you yell and you scream and then you pump fear into those who are subordinate to you. And then that fear turns into yielding. And then that's what you use as authority, right? So you're not asking people what to do, you're just telling people what to do. You're not using courtesy words like please and thank you. You're just saying now. You know what I mean? And these can be people who are younger than you, but have more rank than you. So now you feel like this child is, and after going through that for so long, anybody who retires from the military, they don't want to be in any position where anybody is telling them what to do. That's why veterans can't maintain jobs because they go to the workforce after they get out and somebody says, hey, dude, and they're like, who are you talking to? You know what I mean? So I remember receiving a text from you, and the text said, hey, tickets, right? And what I imagined, it was like, hey, the tickets. That's what I imagined. But what it felt like was, hey, tickets, right? So I can respond to what I read, how it made me feel, and then respond defensively. Or I can say, based on what I know about her, there was no way her intent. That was just the impact. So where does that problem lie? And then I look at the source. I feel a thing, I feel an emotion. What's the source of that emotion? Is the source with her or is the source with me? Oh, the source is with my insecurity because of what I've been through. So now the source tells me where I need to treat it. It needs to be treated here. It doesn't need to be treated there. So let me work on it within me and then respond to her based on her intent, not the impact. So it just came from me being intentional about not creating discord between me and other people because I'm responding to impact versus intent.
1: That is really, really powerful. And I think it would allow us to have stronger and more long-lasting relationships and friendships with people if we did take the time that when something does like hit us a certain way, if we took the time to evaluate like, okay, where did that come from? You know, if this person doesn't have any type of history, any type of background to justify how I interpreted that, then I need to figure out where inside of me what triggered that. And that leans into,
0: Right, and didn't work on me.
1: I need
0: Yeah.
1: to work, doing the work.
0: Right. Yeah. Emotional intelligence has absolute intentionality. It's not knee-jerk responses. Our behavior shouldn't look like our emotion. Our emotion is erratic. Our emotion is angry. And if we allow it to be a knee-jerk response, and our behavior looks just like that. And then we find
1: Interesting.
0: ourselves saying stuff like, hey, my bad for earlier. I was just,
1: Right,
0: and
1: right,
0: you find
1: right, right.
0: yourself saying that all the
1: I didn't
0: time.
1: mean it. I didn't mean
0: You're
1: it. I
0: just
1: didn't
0: having a
1: mean.
0: knee-jerk reaction to the way you feel. So I sit with the way I feel. I acknowledge it. And then I sit with it and I talk to myself about it, and then I respond.
1: Right. Well, I'm so glad you didn't come at me
0: No, because I knew good and
1: with
0: hell well that this is just a years of me being told what to do. So now anything I read, even if it's not in that nature, it feels like I'm being. So I knew that that wasn't the case. So
1: Right.
0: it would have been, there's been times where I was in traffic and I responded to something and just had a very,
1: Oh,
0: very
1: yeah.
0: quick response. And then I'd be hurt. I'll drive past a person who I'm blowing at and I'm looking in the car. They're just oblivious to what they did. They're 90. And I'm
1: Right.
0: like, why am I acting? So it doesn't feel good to me when I irresponsibly respond to an emotion. So as a result of that, I'm intentional about it.
1: Yeah. You give a nod to your relationship with your daughter. And in this particular poem, there is a wall that's up. There is some protection that's up, except in the case of your daughter. Tell us a little bit about the relationship with your daughter, and why is it that Brooklyn and Leaf, and maybe some other key people in your life, how do they gain the opportunity to have access to you?
0: Yeah, I don't know. What I do know, I know what the reality is. I don't know why that reality exists. But my daughter, I used to say she saved my life, right? And I still believe that, but I used to say it for other reasons. Now, she is my only evidence that I have ability to feel. There's been circumstances where there should have been a widespread feeling across the room for whoever it is that is witnessing that circumstance. And nothing. And it's not a reluctance to feel, it's absolute inability. But then with my daughter, it happened. So if it wasn't for her, I would have no evidence that I
1: Wow.
0: had the ability to feel. So she is my evidence, right? People go to medicine, she's my medicine cabinet. She's the thing that says, hey, look. So I don't know why, but that's the reality of it. I don't try to figure it out. I just acknowledge that that's the case.
1: Now, the as you said, that inability to like the empathy, being impacted by the feelings of others, has that always been your journey, or is it your time in the military, that training that brought you to that point?
0: Yeah, it has absolutely been influenced by service, but it had nothing to do with the training. It had everything to do with real life. It's being put in situations where you're not confident that you're going home, right? So you have to protect the people around you from your imminent fate, which you think is your imminent fate. So you, it's like people who are in jail. They say, I have life here. This is home. I need to accept it as home and stop being worried about what's going on the outside. The only way I'm mentally surviving here is if I accept this as being home. But if I'm stressing myself, worried about what's out there, I'm not going to make it. So when you're in a combat zone where they put you in an airplane and they land you in a place where there's people waiting for you to land so they can kill you. And then they just say, okay, get out the airplane and y'all figure it out. I'll see you in a year so I can take you back home. And then within 1 or 2 days of being there, you're in vehicles that are being shot at that are exploding. You don't think you're going to make it the other 365 days. So now you have to not only develop a coping mechanism for yourself, but you have a 2-year-old daughter at the house. You have to disappear to her so that when something happens to you, it doesn't create a void because you're already gone. So you don't call home no more. You just disconnect from those people, and the only thing you focus on is what's going on. They don't hear from you, so they get used to not hearing from you. So when you come back in the box, there's no adjustment. But then when you live and you go home, and you can't flip the emotional switch back on. Now you have to figure out how to be emotionally supportive when you don't have an emotion. You have to figure out how not to be insensitive to the way somebody else feels because you don't feel the same way.
1: Right.
0: You got to figure out, okay, something just happened. This is the feeling that a normal person would have in this situation. How do I look or act like I have that feeling so that I don't look insensitive to the person who needs me right now? And you got to figure out how to act. It comes from what was at one point a survival tactic. And that survival tactic has second and third effects. And one of those second and third effects is attachment disorder, which is an actual diagnosis that I have. I didn't even know that was a thing, and I've been diagnosed as part of my disability from the military.
1: Say.
0: So that's where it came from.
1: You sharing that reveals so much as far as the meaning behind some of the lines in your poem. When you mentioned, what do you do when the only way you know to live has been killing those that you live for? Something like that,
0: Right.
1: because I think it was different when you said it, but it's that
0: The
1: gist, yeah.
0: vibe. Exactly.
1: Yeah. And when your loved ones have all thrown in their hands because they can't win with the way you deal, the way that you cope with situations.
0: They just give up. So we
1: Yeah.
0: don't know what to do.
1: Don't know what to
0: Yeah.
1: do with them. Don't
0: Like
1: know
0: my
1: what to do
0: mother
1: with them.
0: would call my daughter's mother. If ever she had an inkling that something was going on with me, she wouldn't call and ask me.
1: Right.
0: She would they would huddle up and try to figure it out because they, he's not receptive to conversation. He doesn't talk much. So at some point they just say, well, he'll be all right. And they stop. So they throw in their hand.
1: So when did it sounds like poetry, and there's a line in here where you say that he's a man grenade that doesn't talk, just writes, and he might explode if we pulled his pen.
0: Yeah, if he can't write, he's gonna go crazy.
1: So when
0: So,
1: did you find poetry, or did poetry find you? How did that relationship start?
0: I definitely didn't find it because I wasn't looking for it. I didn't know it existed. It was in 2011, April, and I was in Texas, and I went to a show that was promoted as a comedy show, but what it really was, it was an open mic. And a comedian was the feature at an open mic. I didn't know what an open mic was. So I showed up to see the comedian, and they're calling these poets on stage who had signed up for the open mic. I'm like, what is this? It happened to be a actual slam team. So these people were professionals. So they didn't have any paper. It was loaded with natural emotion. They had group pieces where they were together. And it was a level of freedom that me, as a black man who grew up in Los Angeles, California, never had the right to have, right? I don't have the genetic license to be emotional, but I can have the creative license to be promotional. I can say something in a poem that I can't say in a conversation and it won't emasculate me. So it was a cowardish way to be brave. I can hide behind his poetry and say the stuff that I'm scared to say in public. And I watched it, and I don't even remember the comedian to this day. And that's who I went to go see.
1: Right.
0: But I remember all those poets. So after I left there, I had a BlackBerry. The task one. I had a BlackBerry. I started
1: Right.
0: writing poems in my BlackBerry. I went back 30 days later. That's when they had the next one. And I signed up on a list and I went up there and they let me perform the poem. And I memorized them because I didn't know that you was able to read
1: To
0: because my
1: read.
0: examples were that slam team who had everything. So I didn't even know that. So I memorized it by default.
1: Right.
0: Yeah, that's how I started.
1: So, what does the act of writing poetry do for you and your mental health?
0: It's like a one-way conversation, right? If I say something to you and you don't agree with it, you got the space to rebut it, to cut me off, to interrupt me, to even out of love, to give unsolicited advice when I only need you to listen right now, where the paper isn't going to do any of that. So it's just a one-way conversation that I can have without any interruption, without, any feedback that I'm not looking for. It's an absolute freedom. And then there's the creative aspect of it that's extract ex absolutely fulfilling for me, just to be able to say something in a way that you normally wouldn't hear it said in a conversation, or say something in a way that I know probably not anybody on earth right now that's thinking to use these words to describe this thing.
1: Right.
0: So that part is absolutely fulfilling as well.
1: It's also a tool that you use to communicate and to speak on some really challenging and hard topics
0: Right.
1: as well. How did you get to that point, to where you realized that this was something that you could use in that way?
0: I think most people who are going through a thing don't have the voice to talk about it. platform to talk about it, right? And I once heard someone say that poets shouldn't talk about anything beyond their own experience. And what came to my mind is imagine if a news broadcaster only talked about their personal experience. We wouldn't know what was going on in the world, right? And we're the news for a lot of people. So if I can only talk about me, you're not going to know what's going on with this guy that's sitting next to me on the plane who has Parkinson's, and he has a middle seat on Spirit where the seats are small, and he's constantly moving his hand, and he has to deal with the anxiety of wondering what the person next to him is thinking because his arm is shaking on him. He's not going to talk about it because he don't even want to be in front of people. But I can experience that flight with him for 3.5 hours and then use that energy to write something and now give you more awareness about this man so that he doesn't look unfamiliar and you call him the name that aligns with how you feel about him when you see him. You know what I mean? So I think being around a lot of people who were underrepresented is what made me start writing about those things. Primarily people who were dealing with assaults, like sexual assaults. Sexual assaults is a huge muzzle. A lot of those people don't even want to talk. So in the absence of someone to speak for them, then there's no awareness.
1: So the platform that you've built when it comes to the following that you have, the poetry that you create and share, what is your overarching hope and goal for those who, in general, listen and consume your art?
0: Great question. I'm not sure I've ever thought about an answer before. If I had to break it down into different demographics or different groups, I think my message to artists would be free. Just close your eyes to everything that's going on around you and figure out how you want to show up absolutely uninfluenced, and then go show up that way. A lot of the ways we show up has been influenced by something. By perception, so it's suppressed. I want to do this, but I have to make an ugly face and they're looking. You know what I mean? But if there was nobody else on earth, how would you show up? Show up that way. So that would be the message to artists, to the rest of the world. I think it would be every day that we live, and I say this often, every day we live is one day less that we have left. So a lot of us, we put peace of mind off. We put it off. We put peace of mind off until one day, right? And one day don't even have a date. That just means anytime before we die. So it can be the day before demise, right? Don't put peace of mind off. Figure out what's hindering it right now and try to detach from that thing. And it's going to be difficult because it might require some, severing some relationships or removing ourselves from some things that has become comfortable, but just don't put peace of mind off would be the message. So I think I talk a lot about self-love. I talk a lot about healthy selfishness. I talk a lot about those things, and that's what that's about. Don't put peace of mind off. I have the most peace of mind on planet Earth, but I have a lot of boundaries, and those boundaries become eggshells to the people around me, and I got to let them walk on those. Because in the absence of that, people will, they're more concerned about what they want from you than they are from what you need for yourself.
1: Say that one
0: And
1: more time.
0: people are more concerned about what they want from you than they are about what you need for yourself. So the person in front of you is not going to set a boundary for you. They're going to challenge the boundary. So if it's not there, you'll live your whole life just being pulled from. So don't. Set a boundary and don't put peace of mind off.
1: So there's a line in your poem where you say, when you're the black sheep, not even your shepherd knows how to receive you. In that particular line, who is the shepherd?
0: My mother.
1: Mother.
0: Yeah.
1: So tell us a little bit about where that line came from.
0: She's just uncertain, right? Is he doing good? Is he not? He looks the same way when he's not, when, than he does when he is. He doesn't talk about himself. He only asks me about me. So I don't know. I guess we just kind of go with the flow and see what happens. You know how they say if your kids don't call, they must be doing okay. And if something's that bad, I guess he'll tell me. You know what I mean?
1: I get it. I
0: And
1: get
0: one
1: it.
0: day my mother came to Las Vegas. She came to visit and they wanted to see me recite a poem. So I just went to an open mic that happened to be going on that night. And it was my mother and my sister and my mother's husband in the audience. And I did that poem, the poem that I just did here. Not because they were in the audience, but it was just fresh on top of my head. And then maybe later at night or maybe a day later, my mother said, "Do you think we really feel like that?" And I said, "Yeah." And she said, "Yeah, we do."
1: And
0: And that was the end of the
1: that
0: conversation.
1: was the end of the conversation. That was your confirmation that how you felt that you were perceived was actual. In some cases, I know that you said that there's a disorder that you state that you've been given or told that you have because of being kind of disconnected and not necessarily connected, but in some ways, that could be a superpower. Like that can be something that people appreciate about you. How have you been able to like negotiate to where, I'm trying to think of the right way to express it, but being able to negotiate to where you realize that how you are is it's okay to be how I am. I'm different. I receive things in a different way. People don't always know how to take me, but it's okay that I'm this way.
0: Two-part answer. First, the diagnosis, I don't put too much onus in it. I think if someone diagnoses us with a thing, like you hear, Eazy-E got diagnosed with AIDS, a week later he was dead. If they wouldn't have diagnosed him or told him, he probably would have stayed alive longer. You know what I mean? But once it sunk into his head, I got what? He just died, right? So I
1: Just
0: don't put
1: gave
0: too much
1: up.
0: onus in the diagnosis because it tends to influence your behavior. It gives you permission to be a certain way and just blame it on a diagnosis. You know what I mean? It makes you feel hopeless that something can change because I've been diagnosed with it. You know what I mean? So I don't put too much onus in that. The second part of the answer is I'm a firm believer that heaven is achieved by the way you treat people. Bottom line, I don't care about your pinstripe suit. I don't care about none of that stuff. It's how you treat people. And if I'm intentionally good to the people around me, I'm gonna be fine. If there's an afterlife, I'm gonna be okay. So that's one thing. Am I good to the people around me? Even if that good is painful, even if that good is rooted in honesty and that honesty is uncomfortable, am I good to the people around me? If the answer is yes, okay, I'm gonna move forward. Am I at peace psychologically? If the answer to that, to both of those are yes, then I don't care about anything else. I don't care about perception. I don't care about everything that I've been diagnosed with, everything that I'm struck, all those things. I have peace of mind and I'm good to the people around me. What else is there?
1: Your ability to set boundaries and to have standards and to like really stand firm on those things, that affords you a level of peace that a lot of people do not have. It seems like a lot of the turmoil that's in people's lives is because of the fact that they don't have standards. They don't have, or they may have them and they, you know, lay them down or set them aside as far as having those really, really strong boundaries. How has that, what are your thoughts on the power of having those standards, having those boundaries, and protecting your peace? You have a line in the poem about cutting people off like traffic. Yeah, so tell us a little bit about the power of that.
0: I feel like it's our responsibility to have our best interests in heart. And we are dependent on the people around us to do it. Oftentimes, we're going to fall short. Even if the people around us don't mean us any harm, people are unintentionally opportunistic. There's something that you have to offer, and I want that thing from you, despite what it's going to put you through in order to get it to me. So I think our peace of mind is rooted in being able to set those boundaries and knowing what our capacity is, how I have the bandwidth to support. There may be I may want to support you wholeheartedly. You might want me to support you in this way. It's not going to serve me well to support you in this way. So I'm just going to support you in this way. I'm just going to sing this church song. That's the best that I can offer, but I'm going to offer it, right? Versus me putting the pressure on myself to support you the way that you're telling me to. And now I know that that's not going to serve me well later on. So just being able to know what your capacity is, what your bandwidth is, and operating within that, and letting people know, hey, listen, this is what I have to offer. Anything beyond that, I don't have it for. And then if you love me, you're gonna understand me and be okay with that. But if your love is attached to what I can do for you, then you never love me. You love what I can do for you. So I'm okay with getting rid of you. And it's not gonna bother me. Right? Regardless to who, what the title is, it's attached to relationships. Sometimes we're born into these titles, cousin, uncle, father, mother. And because we're born into those titles, we have this obligation to stay attached and we die unhappy. Nah. Nah. Not me. No.
1: So that's something that I think a lot of us can like put some thought and some effort into, like really negotiating, what are the things in my life that are causing me, what are the things in my life that are causing me some stress and that are causing me discomfort and that's disrupting my peace. And realizing that I have control over the amount of access that I allow people to have to me. I have control over I may not have control over the things that happen to me in my life, but I have control over the way that I react and the way that I respond to those things.
0: Before you move on, along those lines, when I was in the military, I had this thing called performance punishment. I'm not even sure if that's a term that circulates throughout society or if it was just something that was exclusive to the military. But what performance punishment was you have a person in the organization who's not really a producer. They don't really do much. You know what I mean? And then you have a tasker where some gym will say, hey, we need somebody to come sit in this gym for 6 months and just hand out towels. That's relaxing. Anybody would want to do that. And you still get the same paycheck. They take the person who's not doing much and send them over. I can't afford to lose you because you're significant. And because you're so significant, I'm going to give you another job and another job and another. So you get punished for how well you
1: How
0: perform.
1: well you
0: That's what
1: perform.
0: happens to us in life. When you are a person that has the ability to pour into people in a certain way, you have all these different abilities. You have people who are, but they're going to leave a person alone that ain't valuable for nothing. They can just sit with their hands behind and never be meshed with. Right? So when we acknowledge who we are and what we have to offer, we also have to acknowledge that every blessing comes with a responsibility. So the blessing that we've been instilled with is going to come with the responsibility to protect ourselves from anybody who's punishing us for how we perform, right? And they're not trying to punish us, but that's what it feels like. It'll feel like, why is everybody coming to me? Why is everybody coming to me? Why is everybody coming to me? Because you're producing. You're producing. And a lot of people, they're going to reach outward before they reach inward. They're going to go to somebody to help fix the problem before they figure out. You ever have somebody who call you and you don't answer the phone and then you call them back a day later? You'd be like, yeah, I figured it out. You would have figured it out anyway if you would have resorted to yourself first, right? So sometimes we just have to realize that people are coming our way because we produce. And if we give them a little time, they'll figure it out themselves.
1: And that's actually, I'm learning that that's actually a form of self-care to allow yourself to pick and choose the things that you're going to say yes to.
0: Yeah, self-sustainment, self-survival. Anything else is suicide.
1: That's true. That's true. So if the Edward before poetry, even before the military, was here, what would the Obie West of today say to him to help him along his journey?
0: If the Edward Wilson prior to military wants to meet Obie West today, what would he say to him?
1: What would you pour into
0: What would I pour into him?
1: that person to help him along his way?
0: Good question. I would probably tell him to express himself sooner, right? Not to be confined by social construct that says A man is not supposed to be expressive. A man is not supposed to speak up sooner. I think what I've learned is, I heard a gentleman say this a long time ago. I think he was a therapist. He said, and I wish I could call his name. He said, most times we feel like we're the minority when we're really the majority.
1: And what does that mean?
0: Say if you are at a picnic and somebody's cooking and you're starving, and they say the food's done, and you're sitting there because you don't want to be the first person to get up and you don't want to look greedy, right? And one person says, I don't care, I'm going to eat. And then they jump up, and now the line forms behind them. Everybody was hungry. You
1: Right.
0: know what I mean?
1: Right.
0: So we felt like we was the minority, like I'm the only person hungry because nobody's getting up. No, everybody was just scared to get up. And when one person got up, you learned, oh, we was all hungry. So we tend to think that we're the minority when we're really the majority. So those things that I was afraid to speak up about as a youngster, everybody in my circle was probably afraid to speak up.
1: Yeah.
0: Right? So we was all in the same boat, but nobody knew because nobody said nothing. But if I would have spoke up sooner, it might have helped a lot of them too. You know what I mean?
1: I do. I
0: So
1: do.
0: I think I would tell him just express yourself earlier.
1: So, what are some closing things that you want to share in regard to emotional intelligence and the power of that?
0: It is emotional intelligence. It's absolutely it's vital to not only interpersonal relationships, but to the maintenance of yourself. In the absence of it, it's going to be extremely hard to have a happy life. There's happy moments, right? But that's not your baseline. It's just your baseline is unhappy. And then something happens that makes you happy for a day, and then you go back down to your baseline of being that beach becomes your life where you have happy moments, but you're not ultimately happy. Ultimate happiness is going to be rooted largely in emotional intelligence. It's going to tell you how to protect yourself from things that don't serve you well emotionally. It's going to tell you how to take care of the people around you. And it's going to, and with the combination of those, taking care of yourself and taking care of the people around you, peace of mind is inevitable. So it's very important to be intentional about figuring out what emotional intelligence looks like for you and living with that.
1: I want to thank you so very much for spending this time with us, for sharing your poem with us, and for having this conversation with us about emotional
0: Yeah,
1: intelligence.
0: no problem.
1: Thank you.
0: No sweat.
1: So as we conclude another insightful episode of One Rhyme at a Time, I want to thank our featured poet, Obie West, and thank him for sharing his poem, They Don't Get Me. Feel free to follow and connect with him through his social media platforms by using the tag Obie West, OBBIE West, WEST. And we would like to hear from you. So, how has poetry helped you on your journey, on your path to greater emotional intelligence? What have you lost along the way? And what have you gained and nurtured by learning how to control your fire, how to control your emotion? Tell us in an original poem that you've written in response to this podcast and submit your poem to rncpoetry@gmail.com for the chance to have your poem read on an upcoming episode. Emotions are like fire. When well managed, they support and nourish you and your relationships. But when left unmanaged and allowed to rage out of control, they can destroy everything around you. They can destroy everything that you've built, even you. There is a quote by Guy Finley that says, "Never speak out of anger. Never act out of fear. Never choose from impatience. But wait, and peace will appear." It is our hope that this conversation truly shows the importance of doing the work to make positive moves in your life and in the way that you relate and react to the world. And self-expression can be part of that journey to self-realization and self-motivation. Your level of emotional intelligence lies in how you react when things don't go well. You cannot control some of the things that happen to you, but you do have control over how you react to them. Until next time, this is the Poetic Diva. May your days be filled with inspiration, healing, and poetry, one rhyme at a time. Come. No, really. Come. Bring your walking shoes, your thinking shoes, your I never really liked poetry, but let me see what this is about shoes. Bring the babies, bring the elders, the teachers and the preachers, the tourists and truth seekers, the students, the leaders, the readers, the writers, the ones who vote, and the ones still wondering if their voice even matters. Come. There is a pathway winding through Renaissance Park where Chattanooga has something to say. And baby, we are saying it with poetry. This is Democracy Speaks, where civic conversation steps outside of City Hall, climbs down from the podium, loosens its tie, kicks off its Sunday shoes, and takes a walk through the park. Here, democracy does not just live in constitutions, courtrooms, campaigns, or history books. Here, democracy has a voice. 16 voices, 16 poets, asking us to remember, to reconsider, to wrestle, to wonder, to listen. Poems about freedom, poems about justice, citizenship, community, belonging, responsibility, America. Not only as she is, but as we dream she might become. Because democracy was never supposed to be a spectator sport. It requires us, all of us. Not just the politicians, but people, everyday people. People with questions, people with memories, people with opinions, people with hope, people like you. So teacher, bring your classroom. Let history leave the textbook for an afternoon and breathe fresh air. Ask your students, what does freedom sound like in your generation? Educators, make this pathway your classroom without walls. Civic organizations, bring your members. Community leaders, bring the communities you are called to lead. Church groups, book clubs, senior groups, youth groups, families. Come walk it together. Tourists, if you want to know something about Chattanooga, don't just look at our mountains. Listen to our voices. Walk the trail. Stop at the signs, scan the codes, read the poems, hear the poets, and feel the words. Let somebody else's truth sit beside your own for a little while, and then don't just leave. Because this pathway wasn't built simply for you to hear what we have to say. We want to hear from you. Yes, you, the grandmother from Georgia, the eighth grader from East Chattanooga, the businessman on his lunch break, the family visiting from Ohio, the college student trying to decide what kind of citizen they want to become. The person who says, but I'm not a poet. Yeah, especially you. Because maybe you don't have to call yourself a poet to have something worth saying. Scan the code. Pick up your pen, open your phone, write your truth, and submit your poem. Leave a little piece of your voice along the pathway. Because Democracy Speaks isn't only the name of this project, it's a reminder. Democracy speaks when we speak. It grows when we listen. It strengthens when we make room for voices that don't sound like ours. And poetry? Poetry has always known how to make room for the protest and the prayer, the whisper and the war cry, the patriot and the critic, the dreamer and the disappointed, the look how far we've come.
2: Oh, I wish I was in the land of cotton. A melody born in a field where black breath was a bargaining chip.
1: Standing right beside the look how far we still have to go.
3: Deep in my heart, I do believe that we shall overcome some.
4: There is room on this pathway for all of it, because America is still being written. Chattanooga is still being written. We are still being written. So come, walk with us, read with us, listen with us, question with us, remember with us, dream with us. And when the words begin stirring something inside of you, write with us. At Renaissance Park, there is a pathway where poetry meets people, where art meets citizenship, where history meets possibility, and where your voice doesn't have to wait for somebody to hand you a microphone. Democracy speaks. The question is, will you come walk the poetry pathway? Scan, listen, read, reflect, write, submit, speak. Because democracy isn't just something we inherited, it's something we must keep creating. One voice, one verse, one truth, one rhyme at a time.

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We absolutely love hearing from you and knowing that our content resonates with you. We are truly grateful. Now, in each episode, we delve into the mesmerizing world of poetry, exploring poetic styles and methods with one poet sharing one poem. Then we have another conversation with a mental health professional to delve into the themes and emotions evoked and inspired by the poetry. We explore where the art of poetry and mental and emotional well-being intersect, shedding light on topics that resonate with us all. And we are going to keep on churning them out. So this is what we ask of you. 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We ask you to like, share, follow, spread the word. Let people know that this conversation is taking place. We also ask for you to engage with us. We hope that some of the conversations that we have inspire poetry. 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Also, if you would like to be featured on an upcoming episode of One Rhyme at a Time, reach out to us. 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
4: Good evening. This is Bill Truitt. I'm back with the second hour of my show. I'll be playing a couple of songs I didn't have time for in the first hour, plus a few songs about the 1967 Summer of Love in San Francisco, the 1969 Woodstock Festival, and others. Until we get to Graham Gouldman toward the end of the show, I won't play more than one or two songs from each artist due to time considerations, even though I could do a whole show on some of them. Let's begin with the song White Bird by the group It's a Beautiful Day.